Nothing But the Blues on WMKY 90.3 FM. I'm Paul Hitchcock, and that tune is called That's All Right, featuring harmonica player and vocalist Johnny Sansone. Chuck Berry with a Blue Chip Blues tune, 1961. I'm Talking About You. Also, Frisco Line from Sue Foley. Thanks for tuning in to this hour of Nothing But the Blues on WMKY, Morehead State Public Radio. From his 2023 album Black Bayou, an album produced by Dan Auerbach from the Black Keys, this is Robert Finley and What Goes Around Comes Around on Nothing But the Blues, WMKY.

Hi, this is Douglas Avery, and you're listening to Nothing But the Blues with Paul Hitchcock on Morehead State Public Radio. Thanks for keeping the blues alive.

Shut Down by Nick Curran and the Nightlives here on Nothing But the Blues, WMKY. Before that, three tunes from 2013, their live album called 45 Live, featuring the Roomful of Blues. We heard Turn It On, Turn It Up, Somebody Has Got to Go, and Blue Blue World. Again, from 2013, their live album called 45 Live from Roomful of Blues. This is Nothing But the Blues. I'm your host, Paul Hitchcock. Thanks for tuning in to Morehead State Public Radio, 90.3 FM. From his 2023 album, The Right Man, this is D.K. Harrow. Get These Blues Out of Me on Nothing But the Blues, WMKY.

Don't need another reason to fall in love. Teresa James and the Rhythm Tramps here on Nothing But the Blues. Also heard from D.K. Harrell from his 2023 album, The Right Man, and Get These Blues Out of Me. I'm Paul Inchcong. Thanks for tuning in to 90.3 FM. Here's Cassius King on Nothing But the Blues.

0: Lord, and I come walking out. I'll be trouble, I'll be all ruined.
1: Muddy Waters with a Blue Chip Blues tune from 1948, I Can't Be Satisfied. And we also heard from Cassius King and the Downtown Rulers, If You Love Me. I'm Paul Hitchcock. 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

Nothing But the Blues with a Touch of Soul, featuring Marcel Smith from his 2023 album From My Soul. One of his original tunes, I'm Coming Home to You. Marcel Smith here on WMKY. Also heard from Monster Mike Welch, title to his 2023 album Nothing But Time. And this is Nothing But the Blues here on Morehead State Public Radio. I'm Paul Hinchcock. Thanks for tuning into this hour with the best in blues from the Delta to the Piedmont and Chicago to Texas. 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From his 2023 album Joyful Sky, this is guitarist Robin Trower, featuring vocalist Sari Shore on the tune Change It. Sari Shore and Robin Trower on Nothing But the Blues, WMKY.

Nothing but the blues on Morehead State Public Radio, 90.3 FM. Music of Debbie Davies and Wrong Man for Me. Dale Hawkins with a blue chip blues tune from 1957, Susie Q. Also Tab Benoit with his version of a Mississippi Fred McDowell tune, Train I Ride. And from his 2023 album, Joyful Sky, we heard from guitarist Robin Traumer featuring vocalist Sari Shore. I'm Paul Winchcock. Thanks for tuning into this hour of Nothing But the Blues on 90.3 FM. From her 2023 album, Memphis Calling, this is called I Still Love You, and Emma Wilson on Morehead State Public Radio's Nothing But the Blues.

0: Very good.
1: They call him Kingfish. That is Chris Stone, Kingfish Ingram. A couple of tunes from his double CD released in 2023, live in London. Deshaun Alexander keyboards, Paul Rogers bass, Chris Black drums, helping out Chris Stone, Kingfish Ingram on guitar. Empty Promises and Another Life Goes By. Also heard from Emma Wilson from her 2023 album Memphis Calling and I Still Love You. Thanks for tuning in to Nothing But the Blues. I'm Paul Hitchcock here at 90.3 FM, WMKY. Music of Chris Kane. Middle name is Trouble. Nothing But the Blues.

Hey, hey, hey, all you blues fans. This is your number one blues man, Larry McCrae. And you're listening to Nothing But the Blues on WMKY 90.3 FM. That's right, that's right. Don't touch that dial.

0: so kind.
1: Nothing but the blues on WMKY. I'm Paul Hitchcock. A couple of tunes from guitarist Larry McRae from his 2022 album Blues Without You, that is Breaking News. And from his 1998 album Born to Play the Blues, Larry McRae also with I Wonder. Also heard from Chris Kane, and middle name is Trouble. Thanks for tuning in to this hour of Nothing But the Blues. Again, I'm Paul Hitchcock, and this is Morehead State Public Radio, WMKY Morehead, Kentucky. 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
3: Well, Kokomo, baby,

from his 2023 album On the Blind Side. That is Ray Bonneville and Never Get the Love Thing Right, here on Nothing But the Blues, WMKY. Rolling Stones before that, Not Fade Away, and his cover of a Mississippi Fred McDowell tune, Kokomo Blues, we heard from Anders Osborne. Thanks for tuning in to 90.3 FM, Nothing But the Blues. I'm Paul Hitchcock. From his 2023 album, All My Love for You, here's Bobby Rush on Nothing But the Blues, WMKY.

featuring Jeff Beck on guitar, Van Morrison and Lonesome Train here on Nothing But the Blues, Morehead State Public Radio. Also heard Freedom Train from the Blackburn Brothers and Bobby Rush with his tune I'm Free from his 2023 album All My Love for You. Thanks for tuning in this hour of Nothing But the Blues here on Morehead State Public Radio. I'm Paul Hinchcock with you every Saturday night, 8 p.m. to midnight, 4 hours of the best in blues from the Delta to the Piedmont and Chicago to Texas. 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From his 2023 album, Feeling Good is Good Enough, back to the blues and the basics of the blues, here's Nick Wade and Lonesome Copperhead Snake on Nothing But the Blues, WMKY.

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Nothing but the Blues on WMKY 90.3 FM from her 2023 album, When the Levee Breaks. Music of Memphis Minnie, that is Candace Ivory, featuring Charlie Hunter on guitar in her cover of You Can't Rule Me. Lucky Peterson before that with the music of Robert Johnson, his cover of Stones in My Passway. Blue Chip Blues tune from 1955, Manish Boy from Muddy Waters. And from his 2023 album, Feeling Good is Good Enough, we heard Lonesome Copperhead Snake from Nick Wade. I'm Paul Hinchcock. Thanks for tuning in to this hour of Nothing But the Blues here on Morehead State Public Radio. From her 2023 album called Roots, closing someone else's blinds, here's Joanne Parker on Nothing But the Blues.

Nothing But the Blues on WMKY, and music from 1997, a tribute on Alligator Records to the music of Hound Dog Taylor. That is George Thorogood, and I Just Can't Make It. Jimmy Hall before that from 1996, That's the Truth. Also Joe Bonamassa with Hope You Realize It, Goodbye Again. And from her 2023 album Roots, we heard Closing Someone Else's Blinds from Joanne Parker. I'm Paul Hitchcock. Thanks for tuning in to Nothing But the Blues here on WMKY. From his 2023 album Exorcist, here's Selwyn Birchwood on 90.3 FM, Morehead State Public Radio.

Nothing But the Blues with a Touch of Soul, courtesy of Aretha Franklin from 1969. Her cover of a tune written by Percy Mayfield, that is River's Invitation. We also heard from Selwyn Birchwood from his 2023 album Exorcist, and plenty more to be grateful for. I'm Paul Hitchcock, and you are tuned to Nothing But the Blues here on Morehead State Public Radio. 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

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I'm your host, Paul Hitchcock, with Larry Taylor. Tune called I Paid My Dues on Nothing But the Blues, WMKY.

That is Mike Golden here on Nothing But the Blues from his album called The Franklin Sessions and Sad and Lonely. Also from his 2023 album, Generations of Blues, I Paid My Dues featuring Larry Taylor. I'm Paul Hinchcock. Thanks for tuning in to this hour of Nothing But the Blues on 90.3 FM WMKY. With the cover of a Denise LaSalle song, Too Many Lovers, here's Sean Murphy on Nothing But the Blues, WMKY.

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That is Chuck Berry, and You Can't Catch Me. From his 2023 album, Writing on the Wall, we heard from Coco Montoya in a tune called Save It for the Next Fool, and her cover of a Denise LaSalle song, Too Many Lovers. We heard from Sean Murphy from her 2023 album, I'm Coming Home. Again, thanks for tuning in to Nothing But the Blues. I'm Paul Hinchcock with you every Saturday night, 8 p.m. to midnight, here on Morehead State Public Radio, in the best in blues from the Delta to the Piedmont and Chicago to Texas. 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Their cover of a Robert Johnson standard, this is Chris Thomas King, guitar and vocals, along with James Cotton on harmonica. The tune, Come On In My Kitchen. Chris Thomas King and James Cotton on Nothing But the Blues, WMKY.

Nothing But the Blues on 90.3 FM, WMKY, from their 2023 album called Blues from the Bayou. The music of the Groove Crew and Lightning Done Struck Again. From their 2004 live album Down in Mississippi, we heard from Roy Rogers and the Delta Rhythm Kings. Also, a Blue Chip Blues tune from 1961, a tune written by Willie Dixon, Little Red Rooster, performed by Howlin' Wolf, and their cover of a Robert Johnson standard, Chris Thomas King guitar and vocals, along with harmonica from James Cotton on the tune, Come On In My Kitchen. I'm Paul Inchcock. Thank you for tuning in to this hour of Nothing But the Blues here on Morehead State Public Radio, WMKY. 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

Nothing but the blues on WMKY and a couple of tunes from pianist and vocalist Dave Keys. One of his original tunes, Ain't Doing That No More. Also his cover of a tune written by Willie Nelson, Funny How Time Slips Away. Also from their 2023 album, Echoes of the South, we heard from the Blind Boys of Alabama and the tune Friendship. I'm Paul Winchcock. Thanks for joining me on this hour of Nothing But the Blues here on WMKY. From her 2023 album, Feel Good, this is Jamie Wyatt and Love is a Place on Nothing But the Blues.

That is Jamie Wyatt from her 2023 album Feel Good and Love is a Place. I'm Paul Hitchcock, and this is Nothing But the Blues on Morehead State Public Radio, WMKY, Morehead, Kentucky, and online, WMKY.org.

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I'm your host, Douglas Turner, and on this edition of Return to the Source, I'm going to be shining the jazz spotlight on the late composer, arranger, and pianist Gil Evans and flutist Gerald Beckett, plus new music from Billy Childs, Nat Reeves, and much, much more. So keep your dial here on your public radio station. When we come back in the first hour, I'm going to be shining the jazz spotlight on the late composer, arranger, and pianist Gil Evans.

Welcome back to the first hour. Return to the Source. I'm your host, Douglas Turner. Here in the first hour, we're going to be shining the jazz spotlight on the late pianist, arranger, and composer Gil Evans, born on May 13, 1912 in Toronto, Canada. Gil, of course, considered one of the greatest orchestrators in jazz music. He was born Ernest Gilmore Green, and he later took the surname of his stepfather, Evans, and he moved with his parents from Canada to Spokane, Washington, and later to Stockton, California. He wrote for and co-led his first professional band in 1933, then led a band at Balboa Beach from 1936 until 1939. In 1941, he moved to New York and became arranger for the Claude Thornhill Orchestra. And although the Thornhill Orchestra was primarily a dance band, they did have a sound that released new tone colors. And of course, the major architect of that sound was Gil Evans. Though strongly influenced by Ellington, Evans also made extensive use of European orchestral sounds, and he began to expand the jazz instrumentation using French horns and tubas. In 1949, he applied these efforts to a nine-piece band led by Miles Davis, which went on to record the album The Birth of the Cool. Evans then worked mainly in the pop field until 1957, when he began working with Miles again, arranging and directing orchestra on the classic recording by Miles called Miles Ahead. This would be followed by several collaborations with Miles, including Porgy and Bess and Sketches of Spain. Also in the late 50s, Gil began recording as a leader. In fact, with his orchestra, we're going to begin with music from those recordings. In fact, on Pacific Jazz Records, starting with music from the 1958 recording called New Bottle, Old Wine. It's Gil Evans and his orchestra on the tune called Bird Feathers on Return to the Source.

Music by our spotlight artist here in the first hour, Return to the Source, the late pianist, composer, and arranger Gil Evans. We just heard Gil and his orchestra from their 1959 recording Great Jazz Standards on Pacific Jazz Records, performing the Thelonious Monk composition, Straight No Chaser. That was Johnny Coles featured on trumpet, Steve Lacy on the soprano saxophone, Curtis Fuller on trombone, and Gil Evans on piano. We started out the set with music from the 1958 recording by Gil Evans and his orchestra called New Bottle, Old Wine. And, of course, we heard them performing the Charlie Parker composition, Bird Feathers, featuring Cannonball Adderley on the alto sax, Frank Rehak on trombone, Johnny Coles on trumpet, Art Blakey on drums, and Paul Chambers on the bass. And throughout much of the 60s, Evans recorded and performed intermittently. He wrote arrangements for Miles, Kenny Burrell, and Stu Gilberto, and he also began to develop the nucleus of a band that would re-energize him and his music for the 70s and 80s. We're going to hear music from the Gil Evans Orchestra from the 1960s, starting out with music from his Grammy-nominated recording, the 1960 recording called Out of the Cool. It's Gil Evans and his orchestra performing the Horace Silver composition, this one called Sister Satan.

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1: Gil Evans, our spotlight artist here in the first hour, Return to the Source. That's music from his Grammy-nominated recording called The Individualism of Gil Evans, a 1964 recording on Verve Records. We heard the composition Barbara's Song, featured Wayne Shorter on a tenor saxophone. We started out the set with music from another Grammy-nominated recording by Gil Evans and his orchestra, the 1960 recording Out of the Cool on Impulse Records, and we heard him on the Horace Silver composition Sister Sadie, featured Johnny Coles on the trumpet. And in 1968 and 69, Miles put together a band that included people like trumpeter Marvin Hannibal Peterson, saxophonist Billy Harper, and later on he would add people like Arthur Blythe, David Sanborn, and others, as well as Howard Johnson and percussionist Sue Evans. And of course, Gil would continue to keep an open mind about his music, and he worked up until his death on March 20th, 1988. In fact, he also would record a music, an album of Jimi Hendrix music, and he would spend his last couple of years leading his orchestra at a weekly show, Monday night shows at the Village Vanguard and the Sweet Basils. He was named an American Jazz Master by the National Endowment for the Arts in 1985. We're going to conclude our spotlight on Gil Evans with music from his Grammy Award-winning recording featuring Gil Evans and the Monday Night Orchestra performing live at Sweet Basils. And here's his composition, one called Bud and Bird. It's Gil Evans.

music by our spotlight artist here in the first hour of Return to the Source. It's music from the late composer, arranger, and pianist Gil Evans. Featured him with his orchestra from their Grammy Award-winning recording, the 1986 recording called Bud and Bird. Gil Evans and the Monday Night Orchestra live at Sweet Basil. In fact, we heard the title track, tune written by Gil Evans. It featured Chris Hunter on alto saxophone, Shonzo Ono on trumpet, and Hamia Blewett on the baritone saxophone. Listening to Return to the Source, the great jazz continues. It's music from the latest recording by drummer Arvin Ramdas called Here We Go. Here he is with the tune Autumn in New York.

drummer Arvin Ramdas with music from his latest recording, Here We Go, on Cellar Records. We heard him on the tune Autumn in New York. Featured Spencer Drody on the trumpet, Tomas Balai on alto sax, Noah French Nolan on piano, David Caballero on bass. And of course, you're listening to Return to the Source, produced at the studios of WJAB at Alabama A&M University. I'm your host, Douglas Turner, and in hour number two, going to be shining the jazz spotlight on flutist Gerald Beckett. So be sure and keep your dial in for that. Return to the Source is brought to you by the African American Public Radio Consortium, NPR Distribution, and the Public Radio Satellite System. Taking us into hour number two, it's music from the latest recording by pianist Sam Yahel. It's called Quiet Flow, features him with Larry Grenadier on bass and Brian Blade on the drums. Here they are in his composition. This one's called Bare Feet on Return to the Source.

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Welcome back to the second hour of Return to the Source. I'm your host, Douglas Turner, bringing you the very best of the jazz tradition here on your public radio station. We'll be shining the jazz spotlight here in the second hour on flutist Gerald Beckett. He was born in Beaumont, Texas. He started playing the alto saxophone at the age of 11, and as a freshman at the University of Texas in Denton, Texas, he switched to playing the flute. During his years as an undergraduate at UNT, he played with various local bands, and he also studied business and received a degree in administrative management. It wasn't until moving to San Francisco in 1985 that he began immersing himself in the jazz scene, and he started listening to various flutists from Eric Dolphy, Frank West, Herbie Mann, Hubert Laws, to Dave Valentine, Paul Horn, and others. He spent 8 years studying flute at the San Francisco Conservatory of Music, and he gave recitals of works by classical artists like Mozart and others. He also studied with classical flutist Esther Landau, and he also played with a number of local musicians in the Bay Area. We're going to begin with music from his first CD as a leader, 2002 recording called Black Eyes, and Gerald Beckett here performing the Chick Corea composition, one called Windows, on Return to the Source.

It's music from our spotlight artist here in the second hour, flutist Gerald Beckett. Music from his 2005 recording called Flute Vibes on Summit Records. We heard it performing the tune written by Walter Bishop Jr. called Coral Keys, featuring Graham Bruce on flugelhorn, David Udolph on the piano, Aaron Germain on bass, and Niles Murner on the drums, as well as Antonio Gomez on percussion. Before that, we heard music from the 2004 recording, Once Forgotten. I should say Traveling West on Summit Records, and we heard the tune, Once Forgotten. That was written by Pam Watson, featured Damian Masterson on the harmonica, Adam Schulman on piano, Taylor Cutcombe on bass, and Niels Murner on the drums. We started out the set with music from his first recording, the 2002 recording called Black Eyes, and we heard him performing the Chick Corea composition Windows with Kevin Fellas on the piano, Dan Acker on drums, and Mauro Panito on bass. You're listening to Return to the Source. It's more music from our spotlight artist, flutist Gerald Beckett. This is one from his 2011 recording called Standard Flute. He's performing the George Coleman composition called Father on Return to the Source.

Music by our spotlight artist here in the second hour of Return to the Source, flutist Gerald Beckett. We just heard music from his 2014 recording, The Messenger, on Summit Records. We heard him performing a tune written by bassist Sam Jones called Bittersweet, and it featured Ruben Salcedo on the alto sax, Dave McQuarrie on piano, Ali Dudik on bass, and Greg German on the drums. We started out the set with music from his 2011 recording on Summit Records called Standard Flute, and we heard Gerald Beckett performing the George Coleman composition Father. That one featured Gary Zellerbach on guitar, Ali Dudik on bass, and Sura Misha Petrie on the drums. Shining the Jazz Spotlight here in the second hour on flutist Gerald Beckett. In fact, we're going to conclude with some of his more recent recording, starting out with music from his 2017 recording called Oblivion. It's Gerald Beckett with the tune called Bernie's Tune on Return to the Source.

Flutist Gerald Beckett, our spotlight artist here in the second hour of Return to the Source. That's music from his 2017 release on Summit Records called Oblivion. We heard him performing the composition by Jerry Mulligan, Bernie's Tune, also featured Ruben Salcido on alto sax, Gary Zellerback on guitar, Ollie Dudek on bass, and Fred Johnson on the drums. And in addition to performing, Gerald Beckett is also involved in jazz education. He's conducted jazz flute master classes in San Francisco, Paris, and Marseille. He's also performed in New York, San Francisco, and in France. We're going to conclude our spotlight on Gerald Beckett with music from his 2020 recording on Summit Records called Mood. Here he is with the Harold Mayburn composition. This one's called John Neely, Beautiful People.

Flutist Gerald Beckett, our spotlight artist, here in the second hour of Return to the Source. Music from his 2020 release on Summit Records called Mood, and we heard him performing the Harold Mayburn composition John Neely, Beautiful People, with Noah Frank on trumpet, Terry Rodriguez on piano, Paul Federite on bass, and Fred Johnson on the drums. You're listening to Return to the Source. The Great Jazz Continues. It's music from the latest recording by vocalist April Varner. This one's called Night and Day.

That's vocalist April Varner from her latest recording, Ella, on Solar Records. We heard her performing the tune Night and Day. You're listening to Return to the Source. The Great Jazz Continues. It's music from drummer Charles Ruggiero. This one's called Monk's Dream.

That's music from drummer Charles Ruggiero. In fact, his new recording is called Charles Ruggiero Plays Monk Live at the Baked Potato. We heard him on the tune Monk's Dream with Bob Reynolds on tenor sax, Mike Garolo on the bass. Of course, you're listening to Return to the Source, produced at the studios of WJAB at Alabama A&M University. I'm your host, Douglas Turner. 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Taking us into the final hour, it's music from the new release by pianist Ted Rosenthal. It's called The Good Old Days. Here he is with a tune called Sunny Side Up.

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back to the final hour of Return to the Source. I'm your host, Douglas Turner. We're going to start this final hour off with new music from pianist Billy Childs. His new recording on Mack Avenue Records is called Triumvirate. Here he is with his composition, One Fleeting Instant.

That's music from pianist Ben Markley and his big band from the new recording Tuesday Morning Feeling on the Origin Arts label. We heard this composition, Tell the Truth, featured him on piano along with Steve Nelson on vibes, Terrell Stafford on the drums. We started out the set with new music from pianist Billy Childs, his new recording. It's called Triumphant. It's on Mack Avenue Records, and we heard his composition, One Fleeting Instant, with Matt Penman on bass and Ari Honing on the drums. You're listening to Return to the Source. Great Jazz continues. It's music from bassist Nat Reeves.

Listening to Return to the Source, that's music from Fuller Sound. In fact, that's Tia Fuller on saxophone, her sister Shami Fuller Royston on piano and vocals on the tune called In This Quiet Place. It's from their new recording, Dynasty. We started off the set with music from the new recording by bassist Nat Reeves called Now in Time, and we heard his composition Waltz for Ellis, featured Orrin Evans on piano, Jeff Tane Watts on the drums. You're listening to Return to the Source. The Great Jazz continues. It's new music from trumpeter Jared Hall.

It's trumpeter Brian Lynch with music from his latest recording, Torchbearers. We heard the tune 724 that was written by and featured Charles McPherson on the alto saxophone, Orrin Evans on piano, Boris Kozlov on bass, Kyle Swan on the drums. We started out the set with music from the new recording by trumpeter Jared Hall called Hometown on Origin Records, and we heard his composition Echoes and Origins, featured Troy Roberts on tenor sax, Ben Markley on piano, Michael Glenn on bass, Kyle Swan on the drums. You're listening to Return to the Source. The Great Jazz Continues. It's music from drummer Ulysses Owens Jr. and his band Generation Y with a tune called The Light That Grew Among Us.

That's music from pianist Bernie Sinesky from his new recording Duos on Cellar Records, and we heard him with tenor saxophonist Kirk McDonald on a tune written by Sinesky called One Is Enough. We started out the set with music by drummer Ulysses Owens Jr. and his Generation Y band from their latest recording, also on Cellar Records, called Around the World With You, and we heard the tune The Light That Grew Amongst Us, and that was written by Tim Green. Featured Arena Terracobo on the alto sax, Anthony Hervey on trumpet, Tyler Bullock on piano, Yasushi Nakamura on bass. You've been listening to Return to the Source here at your public radio station, and we're going to play one more before we get out of here. It's from the new recording by bassist Will Lyle, and this one features him with Dave Kokoski on piano along with Lucas Pino. I should say Tim Lynn on tenor saxophone, also Billy Drummond on the drums, and the new recording is called The All-Seeing Eye. Here they are with the tune written by Will Lyle. It's called Deep Fake on Return to the Source.

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0: If you want to have a ball, you got to go out and spend some cash.
1: And let the good time roll now.
0: I'm talking about the good times. 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

0: Cafe Jazz opens with the inimitable Ray Charles. 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That's from the Atlantic Years. On vinyl, as always. And this is Gene Knight with Cafe Jazz, where we love our vinyl. And we also love big band bebop and beyond. We'll go to a vocalist, Bob DeRoe, with Baltimore Oriole.
1: Baltimore Oriole. She took a look at the mercury one day. Well, 'twas 40 below. No time for a lady to be dragging her feathers around in the snow. Leaving her mate straight, she flew to the Tangipaho, where a two-timing jaybird met the divine Miss O.

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It's vocalist Cleo Lane from 1957, My One and Only Love. Blues for Lorraine, before that from Claude Bowling, from his Nuances release that dates to 1958. And Bob DeRoe from a recording made in 1966 on Focus Records, Just About Everything with Baltimore Oriole. This is Gene Knight, and you're listening to Cafe Jazz, where we love our vinyl, and we love big band, bebop, and beyond. We'll continue from a recently released compact disc by trumpeter Gabriel Mark Hasselbach. This is from the release titled Come Out Swingin'. There Will Never Be Another You.

That was vocalist Ronnie Wells featured with the Widespread Jazz Orchestra from their 1985 Columbia release titled Paris Blues. Gee Baby, Ain't I Been Good to You. And before that, How Deep Is the Ocean featuring Zoot Sims on tenor sax with Harry Sweets Edison on the trumpet. It's a Pablo release from 1980. And we open with trumpeter Gabriel Mark Hasselbeck from a compact disc titled Come Out Swinging, There Will Never Be Another You. Up next on Cafe Jazz, guitarist Kenny Burrell from the two-record set collection A Decade of Jazz from Blue Note, 1959 through 1969. This is Chitlin's Con Carne.

The set opened with guitarist Kenny Burrell from a Blue Note release, The Decade of Jazz 1959 through 1969, Chitlin's Con Carne. Right after that, Joey DeFrancesco at the Hammond B3 organ. Falling in Love Again, a compact disc release for him with Dearly Beloved, featuring Joe Doggs, the vocalist. And we heard from Gordon Goodwin's Big Fat Band, That's How We Roll. That's a recent release. The cut title, It's Not Polite to Point. And we closed the set with Al Gray, the trombonist, featuring Jimmy Forrest on the sax. Truly wonderful with Jumpin' Blues.

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from a 1957 appearance at the Newport Jazz Festival. The Toshiko Akiyoshi Trio, featuring Gene Chirico on the bass and Jay Kanna on drums. A little improv set cut titled Blues for Toshiko. There are two artists featured on this LP. A jazz accordion player by the name of Leon Sash, and the Leon Sash Quartet is on one side, and Toshiko and her group is on the A side of the release. I think maybe later in the hour we might get a taste of this jazz accordion by Leon Sash. This is Gene back with the second hour of Cafe Jazz, where we just love big band, bebop and beyond, and vinyl. Play a lot of vinyl. Up next from the 15 record collection of Bethlehem's Finest, this is Chris Connor.

That's Phil Collins, A Hot Night in Paris on Compact Disc. Against All Odds, or Take a Look at Me Now. Before that, Alex Cabrera on the trumpet from another compact disc titled Latin Smooth with The Days of Wine and Roses. And we open with the vocalist Chris Connor from a Bethlehem collection of Bethlehem's finest releases during the 1950s. Chris Connor's version of Blame It on My Youth. Up next, a vocalist. His name is Gregory Porter. His number is titled Pretty.

drum. She plays so fast, I can't find the one. She sings to me tonight. She's dressed in white, shining so bright. Well, when you go, better when you do,

That's from the guitarist Tom Rotella. Recent compact disc release titled Out of the Blues. That was Blues for Use, Y-O-U-Z-E. And music before that by way of Milt Jackson. Blues in the Basement from an Impulse release. Dates to 1969 for the record date, with Jackson on vibes, Teddy Edwards on tenor saxophone, Monty Alexander the pianist, and Ray Brown the bassist, with Dick Burke on drums. Blues in the Basement from Milt Jackson on vibes. This also has a really nice version of Frankie and Johnny that we play occasionally. That's on Impulse Records, 1969. And we open the set with Gregory Porter from his Water compact disc with Pretty. We go now to a recent compact disc from Charlie Hayden, the bassist. Sophisticated Ladies. This is Ill Wind featuring the voice of Nora Jones.

0: that was Play Song from Bobby Shue, the trumpeter and flugelhorn artist. The LP is titled Play Song. That's a Bobby Shue sextet title cut. Before that, from Walking in Space with Quincy Jones from 1969 on the CTI Records label. Dead End, and the set opened with Blue Lights from Clifford Jordan's Blowing In from Chicago, with tenor work from two saxophonists, Clifford Jordan and John Gilmore. Horace Silver featured on the piano and Curly Russell on the bass with Art Blakey on drums. Blue Lights from Clifford Jordan's Blowing In from Chicago, Blue Note release. That's it for the second hour. We'll have much more jazz, but first let's take a break for these announcements from our host stations.
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That's Mike LaDon at the Hammond B3 organ. Eric Alexander's featured on here with Peter Bernstein and Joe Farnsworth. This is a Savant release, a compact disc release, 2010. The Groover. And that was I'm Gonna Make You Love Me. There's some really great titles on here, too. Blues for McCoy, Deep Blue, Sunday in New York, The Groover, and On the Street Where You Live. That's sort of what you call a warm-up back in the club days. I always had some folks to come out and warm up the audience. I think that was apropos. This is Gene with the third hour of Cafe Jazz. We've got a lot of great music coming up. We'll turn now to vintage Charlie Parker.

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I say the sugar's so sweet now. I said, ooh, I'm talking about how sweet it is. 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

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I said, I want somebody waits for me.

That was from the trombonist Fred Wesley. Come See, Come Saw, compact disc release, Love in L.A. From Fred Wesley, Come See, Come Saw. Esther Phillips in the mix live from 1976 on Atlantic Records, Bye Bye Blackbird. And Charlie Parker opened the set, the essential Charlie Parker on Verve Records. The cut I chose was Funky Blues with Parker and Johnny Hodges, both on alto saxes, Ben Webster and Flip Phillips on the tenors, Oscar Peterson on the piano, Barney Kessel at the guitar. Ray Brown was the bassist, and J.C. Hurd was on the drums. Funky Blues, Charlie Parker. This is Gene Knight. You're listening to Cafe Jazz. We do stretch it out a little bit in the third hour. I chose a 1973 release on Atlantic by Gil Evans titled Svengali. Features, one noteworthy artist, Dave Sanborn's on the alto saxophone, and Richard Williams is on the trumpet on here. But it is a large group. Gil Evans, Svengali, the cut titled Cry of Hunger.

0: We close this edition of Cafe Jazz with the Latin classic. That's Mongo Santa Maria and his Latin orchestra, live at the Village Gate, Afro Blue. That featured Hubert Laws on the piccolo flute. And before that, Willie Bobo with a medley, I Don't Know, fried neck bones and some home fries, Spanish grease, the Spanish side of jazz. And we also had music from Wayne Goins, a guitarist from his compact disc, Chronicles of Carmilla, Huele. That's it for this version of Cafe Jazz. We'll be back again next week on your member-supported public radio station with more big band, bebop, and beyond. 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
3: Hello, welcome to the newsroom. I'm Ankur Desai. Switzerland holds a referendum on whether to cap its population at 10 million.
4: Public transport is always overfilled. Streets are full with cars, with more and more migration, like cost of living, cost of houses are going to rise more and more.
3: Also, the latest on Donald Trump's promise of signed ceasefire deal today between the U.S. and Iran, but Tehran hasn't committed to any timeline. Also, the U.S. president celebrates his 80th birthday.
5: You don't have to wish me a happy birthday because I'm not happy about that birthday that I'm having. That's a number that I never thought really too much about. It's not a number I like. I'm here nevertheless.
3: Donald Trump marks the occasion with a controversial mixed martial arts event on the White House lawn, and New York basketball fans go crazy.
6: Like the greatest day of my life.
3: The Knicks end a 53-year wait to become NBA champions again.
7: The last time the Knicks won, I was 6 months old.
6: We flew this morning to Houston, got barbecue, came to the game, and I met Sydney Sweeney. It's a good game.
3: As after this update.
8: BBC News with Moira Alderson. Voting in Switzerland has closed in a referendum which could see the country's population limited to 10 million. Opinion polling has suggested the result could be very close. More than a quarter of Switzerland's residents were born in another country. The vote has been opposed by the government, business leaders and all the other mainstream parties. Imogen Folks is in Bern.
9: Proposals to change the way foreigners come into Switzerland is a very common tactic from this particular party, the Swiss People's Party. They opposed closer ties with the European Union, and they also want to be much stricter on asylum. What is a little more unusual is this idea of a hard ceiling of 10 million people. This is not something that any other country has tried before, and it's not entirely clear exactly how it would work.
8: Iranian media say a delegation from Qatar has arrived in Tehran as anticipation builds over a potential deal with the United States to halt their war and reopen the Strait of Hormuz. Qatar, alongside Pakistan, has been mediating in the conflict. The Iranian Tasnim agency said the delegation would go over the latest developments. The Israeli military has issued more evacuation warnings for residents of 29 villages in southern Lebanon ahead of planned strikes. This comes hours after Israel said two drones suspected to have been launched by the militant group Hezbollah hit northern Israel. No injuries were reported. Iran insists Lebanon is included in the potential deal to end the conflict with the U.S. Hugo Bashega is in Beirut.
10: If Lebanon is included in this deal, it sends a message that Iran is very much interested in protecting the influence it has here in Lebanon through Hezbollah. And this is obviously something that the Israelis have been rejecting in these negotiations. They say this is a conflict to protect communities in the north of the country from Hezbollah's rockets and drones. And I think from an Israeli perspective, any deal that includes Hezbollah here in Lebanon would be seen as a setback.
8: British military forces have intercepted a sanctioned Russian oil tanker attempting to pass through the English Channel. In the first UK-led operation of its kind, Royal Marine Forces boarded the Smirnov vessel. Vincent McAvini looks at how Russia uses these tankers in its war against Ukraine.
11: We know that Russia is really struggling in the war in Ukraine. The advances the Ukrainians have made, particularly in drone technology, have seen them really struggle on the battlefield. They have now lost territory in recent weeks. So they're very much dependent on this to fund them, because they've also got a manpower issue. Some estimates up to 500,000 Russians have been killed over these 4 years of war. They're struggling to get people in. There's talk about more conscription perhaps coming back. And so Russia really needs the money from this oil to pay the soldiers and get those munitions.
8: World News from the BBC. Bolivia's embattled president, Rodrigo Paz, says dialogue with activists blocking roads has led to an easing of crippling blockades, allowing 35 million litres of fuel to reach the cities of La Paz and El Alto. Indigenous farmers and unions have been protesting for 6 weeks, calling for the right-wing president's resignation after he cut fuel subsidies. Philippine scientists say an earthquake which killed 61 people earlier this week has raised the seabed by as much as 2 meters, exposing coral and harming marine life. The Philippines Institute of Volcanology and Seismology said the tremor had altered coastlines in Sarangani and Davao Occidental provinces in a phenomenon known as coastal uplift. Taiwan has launched a website to encourage Chinese nationals to pass on intelligence tips about their country. The Taiwanese authorities say they believe there's been an increase in popular dissatisfaction in China. They're asking people at home and abroad to use secure channels to share information on the political, military and economic situation. Beijing hasn't commented. Thousands of people have poured onto the streets of New York to celebrate their basketball team, the New York Knicks, becoming NBA champions for the first time in more than 50 years. Supporters have been chanting and cheering after their team came from behind to clinch victory over the San Antonio Spurs in the fifth game of the finals.
12: The city has been electric in a way that only New York City can be. Tonight, we're all neighbors, we're all celebrating the Knicks. There's no politics. We're just New Yorkers.
13: We're in New York City. It's one of the biggest economic cities in the world. We just won the NBA Finals for the first time in 50 years. Like, this is insane. I don't know how else to describe it.
8: Later, some groups appeared to become unruly, targeting vehicles on Times Square. That's the latest. BBC News.
3: Hello, you're listening to the newsroom from the BBC World Service with me, Ankur Desai. Welcome to the programme. Can a country put an official limit on its population? It's never been done before, but that could all be about to change. Switzerland has been holding a referendum today to decide whether to cap its population at 10 million people. The plan comes from anti-immigration Swiss People's Party, which claims that the small alpine country cannot accommodate a larger population. Yannick Helg is from the party's youth wing.
4: What we see with more and more migration is that public transport is always overfilled, streets are full with cars, and with more and more migration, like costs of living, costs of houses are going to rise more and more. And we don't want to have like concrete buildings everywhere. We want just to have like a country which is very famous for its nature.
3: Opponents argue a cap would damage Switzerland's relationship with the European Union and create a worker shortage. Simon Michel is the CEO of the Swiss medical technology company Ypsomed.
14: Switzerland has a demographic issue like many other countries. More and more people get old. We need access to people that are willing to work in different jobs.
3: Our correspondent Imogen Folks joins me now from the Swiss capital of Bern. Imogen, thanks for your time. This referendum has exposed a lot of divisions, hasn't it, about immigration in Switzerland. Looks like it's going to be a tight race between the two sides, and that the exit polls have just closed. Is that right?
9: Well, it's what we have first projections. In Switzerland, the polls have closed, the votes are being counted. The first projections on this vote say it is too close to call, which is what I was expecting. Opinion polls beforehand were looking really just a couple of percent either way. So it's going to be a close vote. And yes, like other countries in Europe, immigration is a polarizing issue here. It has been for years. It is also a key campaigning issue for the right-wing Swiss People's Party. There's hardly a year goes by where they don't advance a proposal which is linked to limiting immigration and staying further away from Europe and the European Union. Switzerland isn't a member, but is quite close. The Swiss People's Party doesn't like that. As I said, it's going to be a long day's counting, I think, and people clearly are quite divided.
3: If a referendum does pass and a cap actually is in place, what would that look like in practice as well? Would they try to limit the number of babies that families are allowed to have, or would they focus strictly on immigration, for example?
9: The focus initially will be strictly on immigration, but if you dig down into this proposal, it becomes harder and harder to see a practical way that it would work. Apparently, the first thing is when the population gets to 9.5 million, then the government would be mandated to cut back on asylum, granting people asylum status, and to stop people who come to work bringing their families with them. Now, this, I think, could be very problematic. Business leaders say it would be very problematic. They are headhunting highly skilled people from across Europe who are not so likely to come, to say, you can come, but your family can't. After that, if it reaches 10 million, that would be an end to all agreements that Switzerland has signed relating to immigration. That could, for example, free movement of people, could also be the Convention on Refugees, could be the Dublin Agreement, the Schengen Agreement on free movement of borders. And that is what worries the Swiss government, because they think that would really isolate Switzerland in what we all know is a very unstable, insecure world now. The government right now, its strategy is to get, certainly defensively and security-wise, closer to Europe.
3: Imogen, thank you so much for that detail. Our correspondent Imogen Folks there reporting from the Swiss capital of Bern. Now to the latest developments on a potential deal between the US and Iran. Donald Trump has insisted an agreement to end the fighting will be signed today, but Tehran hasn't committed to that timeline. Iranian media say a delegation from Qatar, which has helped mediate peace talks, has arrived in Tehran. So what would a ceasefire deal actually look like? And what will happen with Lebanon and the Strait of Hormuz? I put those questions to Megan Sutcliffe, a Middle East analyst at the geopolitical consulting firm Sibler.
15: Generally speaking, the key tenets of it are, of course, this 60-day period of a ceasefire. There are major questions over whether or not that exclusively refers to the US and Iran and a cessation of hostilities between just those two states, or if that extends into Lebanon and would see a more rigorous ceasefire being put into place between Israel and Lebanese Hezbollah. That's not necessarily a given, and of course, over the past week, we've seen just how detrimental that can be to regional stability. The second aspect is the Strait of Hormuz. Right now, it would appear that the Memorandum of Understanding would nominally reopen the Strait of Hormuz. But what does that actually mean? For the United States, that likely means unfettered access for commercial vessels to move through the waterway without Iranian restrictions. But Iran, over the past 100 or so days, has made it very clear that it views the Strait of Hormuz as being within its territorial waters, something that it should be able to regulate and levy taxes or tolls on vessels that want to move through. That's something that the United States has said is unacceptable. And so if Iran attempts to do that, it could be dead in the water before it even begins.
3: Middle East and Africa analyst Megan Sutcliffe there. Well, let's get more with Sebastian Ashton, the BBC's own Middle East analyst, joins me now from Jerusalem. Just how close are we then to a deal? Washington, Tehran, not for the first time, saying different things on this.
16: They are saying different things, but not as different as we've had in the past. At the moment, it seems more about the timeline of when the deal will be signed. We haven't had indications from Iran from any Iranian officials, from any Iranian media outlets, that this deal is off in any sense. In fact, the opposite, a sense that it is likely to happen, but there's still some fine-tuning going on. That Qatari delegation that you spoke about there will obviously be involved in that. I mean, President Trump would very much like it to be today. There's no doubt it's his 80th birthday. It would be a nice thing for him to be able to announce, to be able to try and sell it as a victory. It may be that the Iranians don't quite want to give him that. It may also be, as I say, that they're still not 100% happy with the way that things are. Just in the last few moments, we've had, this is from Reuters news agency, quoting a senior Iranian official, giving some extra detail than we've had, some on the Strait of Hormuz, actually backing up what President Trump said, that it would be opened immediately, which is what the US President has been announcing, and it wasn't clear that that would happen before. But also on the absolute key issue for President Trump and the US on Iran's highly enriched uranium stockpile. And this senior Iranian official is saying that the US has agreed in this draft memorandum for Iran to dilute that material inside Iran rather than, as has been mooted from time to time, that the US would take it out or would go to another country. Just reading, as I say, this is a senior Iranian official. There are different levels within Iran of the leadership which sometimes say different things. But just looking at some of the details that are being released on this, it does look like some real progress has been made. I think from both sides, concessions have been made, which makes it seem all the more likely that this will be signed.
3: Okay, Sebastian, we'll leave it there for now, but appreciate your time as always. Sebastian Usher there, our BBC's own Middle East analyst. Next, it's Donald Trump's 80th birthday today. The White House is gearing up to celebrate, but it seems the man himself isn't 100% thrilled about entering his octogenarian era.
5: You don't have to wish me a happy birthday, because I'm not happy about that birthday that I'm having. That's a number that I never thought really too much about. It's not a number I like, but I'm here nevertheless.
3: And perhaps unsurprisingly, and yet typically he isn't celebrating the milestone the way most 80-year-olds would. Stephanie Prentice is in the newsroom studio with me right now and is following this one. Steph, what sort of a birthday can we expect then for Donald Trump?
17: Well, Anka, this big birthday coincides with those Freedom 250 celebrations marking America's 250th anniversary. So fair to say there's already a lot going on at the White House. But the centerpiece of these celebrations is a superstructure that they've built on the South Lawn. Now, it's known as the Claw. It's almost 100 feet tall and it's a gigantic fighting arena. And there will be blood because the fighting in question is UFC. That's Ultimate Fighting, a mix of different martial arts where there's basically a higher level of violence that's tolerated than in sports like boxing. I think it draws a line at things like biting, eye gouging. So later this evening, Donald Trump and thousands of his invited guests will gather outside the White House and watch a spectacle of sorts. There'll be 7 professional fights, videos playing that are celebrating America's history, marine bands, fireworks, and it's all being broadcast live like a major sporting event.
3: Okay, but this has proved to be divisive so far.
17: Yes, of course, this is all happening at the White House, seen as a highly symbolic space. It's a place former presidents have signed peace deals, so that's been a major criticism. US presidents do also typically mark their birthdays privately, so quite the opposite. And the content of the celebration has been called into question, and actually from both sides of American politics. So UFC, as I mentioned, very violent. That's offensive to some people. It actually used to be a bit of a pariah within American sports. You know, in the past, John McCain, former senator, he called it human cockfighting. It was actually banned.
3: It's been described as a blood sport, I've heard as well.
17: Before. Yeah, brutal. It was banned in 36 states. That was back in the 90s. Now, it has become more mainstream since then, actually, thanks to Donald Trump in many ways. He's very good friends with Dana White, that's UFC president. He's been changing up the profile of the sport. So the propriety, one big issue. Adjacent to that, criticism of the money behind all of this. UFC is said to be paying around $60 million in covering the costs. The White House say taxpayer money isn't being used. There is corporate sponsorship. There's company logos. Security costs, they'll be quite high. If we quickly look at the data, different polls coming in about approval levels. A recent Reuters survey found 16% of Americans thought it was appropriate. Republicans, interestingly, only 31% approved. And there were legal challenges. There was actually a last-minute legal challenge that failed. So the event is going ahead, and Donald Trump is predicting it will be, in his words, the greatest show on earth.
3: Okay, interesting stuff. They're going to be fighting in an octagon on an 80-year-old's birthday as well. Something symbolic in that. Thanks so much, Stephanie Prentice, there, reporting in the newsroom studio. And you are listening to the newsroom. This is the BBC World Service. Thank you so much for your company. Next, British forces have boarded an oil tanker in the English Channel in the first operation of its kind against the Russian Shadow Fleet. The sound there of Royal Marines descending from ropes from a hovering helicopter. Officials say the interception of the Smirnov vessel will deliver another blow to Vladimir Putin's funding of the war in Ukraine. The ship will now be held and monitored off Britain's south coast as investigations continue. Our security correspondent, Frank Gardner, told us more.
18: Just to be clear, you know, what are these tankers? These are taking sanctioned Russian oil around the world, and it's believed that up to 75% of Russia's oil revenues comes from this sanctioned oil that's slopping around the world, as it were. And that, of course, is fueling Russia's war on Ukraine. Now, Russia, I'm quite sure, will probably accuse the UK of piracy here. They've done that before. It's quite a high-stakes game, this. And remember that this is taking place at the same time that the Strait of Hormuz crisis is still unresolved. Both the Strait of Hormuz and the English Channel are international waterways, but this was conducted, according to the Ministry of Defence, under both international and domestic law. And the relevant law here internationally is something called UNCLOS, that's the United Nations Convention on Law of the Sea, which permits a warship to intercept a vessel if it's suspected of carrying out an illegal activity. This was a complex, multi-agency operation conducted in coordination with the French, because obviously the English Channel, or La Manche, as the French call it, divide the UK and France. And a pretty expensive operation, I have to say. I mean, this is, you know, there are nearly 1,000 of these sanctioned Russian Shadow Fleet tankers chugging around the world in these rust bucket tankers illegally. And I think the jeopardy here is what happens when Russia starts escorting these tankers with warships. You know, are they going to challenge an armed, escorted tanker?
3: Frank Gardner reporting. In New York, Robert De Niro's Tribeca Festival is drawing to a close. At the 12-day event, which has brought together filmmaking teams from around the world, there's been much talk about AI and how it could affect the film industry, as well as discussions on the ongoing need to bring young audiences to cinema. As Tom Brooke discovered at Tribeca, low-budget filmmaking appears to be offering some hope.
19: The legendary White Horse Tavern in New York, famous for being the watering hole of the great Welsh poet Dylan Thomas, is where another Welshman, filmmaker Jamie Adams, developed some of the ideas 1 year ago for his latest picture, which just had its world premiere at the Tribeca Festival. Co-starring filmmaker Quentin Tarantino in his most substantial acting role in a while, it's an ensemble drama called Only What We Carry, shot in Normandy, that also features British actor Simon Pegg. Pegg made his name in comedy films like Shaun of the Dead. More recently, he's appeared in some big Hollywood franchise movies. But working on the low-budget experimental Only What We Carry was a very different experience, a full-length feature film with no formal script. The dialogue is almost entirely improvised.
20: Just be honest.
21: I am being honest.
20: No, you're not.
22: Yeah, it was a really invigorating process as an actor, because you're living the character, you know, and that was really good fun.
19: What's also noteworthy about this Tribeca film is that the entire full-length feature was shot in just 6 days. Normally, shooting a film of this length takes weeks. Director Jamie Adams found the prospect exciting.
23: There's a real tightrope situation that's going on, which is what is attractive to people like Simon Pegg, who are so used to being in major blockbusters, that the idea of improvising pretty much constantly for 6 days is a really lovely idea for them.
19: The cast of this film know it's a challenging time for the film industry with the uncertainties posed by AI and the fact that cinema going still hasn't returned to pre-COVID levels.
12: But filmmaking teams at Tribeca from the UK and from elsewhere are mindful that now certain kinds of low-budget movies can definitely reach that much sought-after younger audience that many people thought had perhaps abandoned moviegoing for good.
19: In the days leading up to the Tribeca Festival, two low-budget horror films, Obsession and Backrooms, created a movie industry sensation. Made by YouTube filmmakers in their 20s, the two films became massive hits, outperforming major studio pictures.
0: What was it like when she...
19: Acclaimed British actor Tom Sturridge, who gave an impressive performance opposite screen legend Dustin Hoffman in a Tribeca film called The Revisionist, sees great promise in this generation of YouTube filmmakers.
1: If you look at Backrooms, if you look at Obsession, it's extraordinary what's happening with adaptation of young filmmakers, and suddenly these 20-year-olds have been given enormous responsibility, which I find utterly thrilling. I think hopefully is going to be a turning point. I think original stories are making more money now than ever before.
20: So when you meet somebody on a night like that...
19: Only What We Carry could have done with some better reviews from Tribeca. But for Simon Pegg, the lesson to be learned for the wider film industry is to look at what low-budget endeavours like Only What We Carry are trying to achieve.
22: This is a very, very low-budget film, made literally on the fly, and that's, I feel like, where the real ideas are at the moment. Hollywood seems obsessed with repetition, you know, with sequels.
19: The challenge for filmmakers is how to fashion their offerings in a film world riven by uncertainties. But the fact that there have been such impressive hits at the box office does at least offer some hope.
3: Tom Brooke reporting there from New York. What with the Men's Football World Cup, the Barcelona-Catalunya Grand Prix, oh, and as we mentioned earlier, mixed martial arts fights on the White House Gardens. It is fair to say there's a lot of sports going on at the moment, but try telling that to the people of New York. Basketball is the only sport that matters there right now, after the New York Knicks won the NBA championship for the first time in over 50 years. This was just the scene in one bar in the city during the title-clinching win against the San Antonio Spurs, which was being played in Texas. Jalen Brunson, often described as a player who could not ever lead a side to the sport's holy grail, well, he proved the doubters wrong, scoring 45 points on the night and earning the finals' most valuable player award across the series. Now, if you're not a basketball fan, it's hard to overstress how big this is. For decades, the Knicks have been one of the worst teams in the league, but with one of the most passionate fan bases you're ever likely to find. Here's a flavor of their fandom, just some of those who travel to the match.
21: This is like the greatest day of my life. I don't know how to feel. I'm naming my first kid after Jalen Brunson and OG Anunoby.
7: The last time the Knicks won, I was 6 months old, and so I can't begin to describe how excited I am for tonight.
24: They've made every heart in New York beat hard and very happy. It's a wonderful feeling.
21: Me and my dad came from New York this morning. We flew this morning to Houston, got barbecue, came to the game, and I met Sydney Sweeney. So, it's a good game.
3: We're back in the Big Apple. Our correspondent, Editor Feig, was watching with more supporters.
25: New York has hit peak Knicks mania. The wait is finally over, with the Knicks winning their first NBA championship since 1973. And the streets are erupting with energy and joy. The Knicks won the best of seven series in five games. That delivered excitement, anxiety, and iconic moments that will go down in history.
3: Neda Taufik doing a great job of actually sounding like you could hear it over all those incredibly loud fans. Well, look, any New Yorkers listening right now, apologies to you, because there is some other sport going on other than basketball. Because if you thought those fans were happy, we'll have a listen to these Scottish football fans. That's how the final whistle was celebrated at a watch party in Glasgow, as Scotland won their first World Cup match in 36 years. The newsroom's Will Chalk is in the studio with me now. A huge night for the Scotland Tartan Army, Will.
26: Yeah, their first World Cup win, as you said, in 36 years, at their first World Cup for 28 years. So if you run the maths there, that will tell you everything you need to know about how successful their last time at the tournament was. And I don't know whether it was actually joy or relief we just heard from the fans there, because truth be told, it was a nervy 1-0 win over Haiti. Not a classic performance by any means. These fans were watching back in Glasgow.
0: Very stressful. Didn't think we were going to make it then, but we did it.
2: It's always hard to watch Scotland, isn't it? Never do it easy. And Scotland never do it easy, but we always get there in the end, so that's all you need, isn't it?
6: You never thought we'd won it, but we did.
25: I love them, and I'm very happy about it. You've been doing a lot of shouting tonight.
8: Yes, throat's gone. What would you expect from a Scotland game?
26: Oh, I feel sorry for that man's throat. Goalscorer John McGinn has admitted they've got some gears still to go up, and they will have to, because they're going from a team ranked 83rd in the world to Morocco and Brazil in their next two games. Now, speaking of those two sides, they drew 1-1 when they played. It means Morocco's wait to win their opening game at a World Cup goes on, while Brazil are still unbeaten in their openers for the past 92 years.
3: Right, incredible. Okay, any Australian fans listening will be screaming at their radios because we've not mentioned them yet, but we will now before we go.
26: Yes, because they do deserve a mention. A 2-0 win against Turkey, which not many would have predicted. Nestori Irancunda also became their youngest ever goal scorer, and he's had an incredible story. He was born in a Tanzanian refugee camp in 2006 and moved to Australia as a young child, so an emotional night for him. Looking ahead to later, really quickly, there'll be even more emotions on show. The smallest nation ever to feature in a World Cup, the tiny Caribbean island of Curaçao, they play Germany. Easy, Anka, easy.
3: Yeah, and they also have the best kit in the tournament, the away one especially for Curaçao. Will, thank you so much, and thank you for listening to this edition of The Newsroom with me, Anka Desai, and from the team.
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28: 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Voting has ended in a Swiss referendum on an unprecedented

0: Armed forces have boarded a sanctioned Russian oil tanker as it tried to pass through the channel. The British coordinated with the French. Ukraine has praised the operation. A school in Borno State in northeast Nigeria has been attacked and set on fire. One man was reportedly killed in Saturday night's atrocity. Islamist militants from Boko Haram are being blamed. The president of the breakaway territory of Somaliland, Abdirahman Mohamed Abdullahi, has arrived in Israel for an unprecedented visit. Israel recently became the first UN member state to recognize Somaliland, which declared independence 35 years ago. Bolivia's embattled president, Rodrigo Paz, says dialogue with activists has eased crippling road blockades. 35 million litres of fuel have now reached major cities. Protesters are angry at cuts in fuel subsidies. Philippine scientists say a massive earthquake, which killed 61 people last Monday, has raised the seabed by as much as 2 metres in some areas. Coral off eastern Mindanao has been exposed and marine life harmed. Taiwan has launched a website to encourage Chinese nationals to pass intelligence tips about their country.
1: I'm Ed Harry, and this is More Than the Score, the BBC World Service show that tells sports stories from beyond the score sheet. Today, we're asking if coaches get better with age. Last year, the Caribbean island nation of Curaçao qualified for the Men's FIFA World Cup for the first time in their history, led by 78-year-old manager Dick Advocaat. He's now set to become the oldest man ever to coach at the finals when he leads Curaçao out against four-time world champions Germany. And that got us thinking about how much experience matters for coaches. Does having decades of knowledge under your belt make you a better guide for young athletes? Or does it make you less flexible and more set in your ways? Last November, I spoke to Anthony Wooten, a journalist who covers North American sports, about how age and experience is treated in US sport and why coaches seem to be given longer to implement their ideas. First, though, let's hear from Aston Moore. He's a British athletics coach who's worked with dozens of leading athletes, including two-time world heptathlon champion Katarina Johnson-Thompson. Aston turned 70 in February, but he's still out on the track, shaping the careers of elite Olympians and Paralympians. So does he think that coaches get wiser with age?
2: I think you do. I think most coaches, when they first begin their journey, as it were, will probably take a lot from their own coaching, their own style and their method of doing things. And certainly, I remember when I first became reasonably successful with an athlete, you know, you'd write the program and you would enter the competitive season thinking, right, this is the best program in the world. I can repeat this year after year, right, and it'll work. And literally, right, within sort of 2 or 3 weeks of entering the competitive season, you've already started to rewrite a lot of the stuff that you did that you thought was successful the last time you actually did that. So literally from year to year, as a coach who wants to become better and better and better, you strive to be better. Things will change, and hopefully, right, you will improve because you would have learned quite a lot from all the athletes that you've worked with as well.
1: What about that transition whenever it comes? I mean, you were a very good triple jumper yourself. When it comes to things like, especially the horizontal jumps, what about that transition from sort of showing by doing and showing by explaining? Because I'm sure Dick Advocaat can't be out there playing the five-a-sides with his players, but nevertheless, he has to get the same message across.
2: Oh, no, absolutely. I think different coaches probably devise different ways of actually doing that. So I'm always trying to do and show actively the things that I want athletes to do. And certainly, right, a lot of them sometimes say I actually do better than them still. However, I found myself, 5 to 10 years ago, starting to video everything that the athletes did in terms of drills. Yeah. And I would video the best athlete that I knew that I was working with who would do this. And I've got now a compilation of drills that I've sort of done over the years that when a new athlete comes along and joins the group, yeah, I can actually pull out a drill and says, that's the drill. That's how to do it. And so that's my shortcut in overcoming frailty.

0: I suppose, in later years of life, I suppose.
1: And I guess in terms of like keeping up with trends and things, although that was something you were doing to record what you were doing and to have that video record of it, actually in the here and now, that is how a lot of sports people learn. They've got their phone, they've got their tablet. Actually, you saying watch this video is just about as up to date as you could be in terms of your coaching.
0: It's good from that perspective, although I'm not a great fan of internet coaching. Not a great fan at all. But because hey, that does me out of a job, doesn't it? But you know, I think you cannot negate the fact that someone is there with knowledge, with wisdom, with past experiences to actually say that's the best way to do it. Or within my own coaching philosophy, I'm one who say you coach the person in front of you. So every athlete brings with them a different psyche, a different way of learning. Yeah. And the coach in front of that athlete now can actually sort of say, okay, for you, this would be the best way to do it. For another person, it would be a slightly different way. Yeah. And so you're always just tweaking things for different athletes, for different psyche, for different athletes with different skill sets even. Yeah, so you always do, and that's what the internet doesn't do.
1: Aston, we're talking about experience, of course we are, but what about being adaptable and staying fresh? I'm wondering, in terms of the athletes that you have coached, they're all individuals. Any individuals in particular who've helped you in ways perhaps you didn't know you could be helped to refresh what you were thinking and to approach coaching in a different way and therefore to keep renewing yourself, if I can put it like that?
0: There's certainly been a few. Certainly when I began coaching the power side of things, that was totally different because my experience to date was to work with Olympians, you know, sort of able-bodied athletes. And all of a sudden, you know, sort of Steph Reed made a request for me to work with her. And you have to think differently now because you now have a bladed athlete whose body doesn't quite work the same as the able-bodied athlete. And in some cases, right, the techniques don't work. So Steph was certainly one of those. Liv Breen was another. Cerebral palsy. Yeah, well, I mean, that's, you literally have to throw the coaching book out the window and literally now work with that person with their particular abilities in front of you, trying to actually maximize their physical potential, you know, to win at an Olympic Games or a World Championships. And so you're always adapting and learning. But just to go on a little bit beyond that. So my current success at the moment within British Athletics is Katarina Johnson-Thompson, who's now a combined event athlete. Now she's working on seven different events. So now, right, I'm a long jump, triple jump coach. I have to now learn how, well, what is the best way for Kat to put the shot, to throw the javelin. I have to get in other experts to help me with dealing with things like the 800 and how to put that program together so that we can maximize. And I've been lucky, yeah, because, you know, I bring in other people. So the skill that I don't have, I bring other people in to give me ideas in and around those skills. And like probably a head coach, I then make the decision about exactly what is then done. So I'm always learning.
1: Would there have been a moment when you would have thought to yourself, do you know what? I'm quite happy just coaching triple jump, long jump, a few other bits and bobs. Oh, do I take on these para athletes? Do I welcome Katarina Johnson-Thompson into my group? Was it always a very much a yes? Or do you have to stop and think, it's a lot of work. Can I still do this? Will I still be successful at this? And obviously what Kat's done again this year at the World Championships Tokyo suggests that yes, very much you are.
0: Yeah, no, you're absolutely right. I think in the last maybe year or so, right, I'm thinking, okay, look, I need to start to slow down here, right? Because I was still taking athletes on, you know, at my age. And I'm thinking, at what point, right, do I not take, let's say, an 18-year-old athlete who clearly has got another 10 years at least in the sport? Because am I going to be able to do this for another 10 years? Because when I make a commitment, I'm literally making a commitment for the full length of the athlete's career. I'm not doing it for this year. I've literally looked at the athlete and I've sort of said, okay, it looks as though you're going to be in the sport for two Olympics or what, two Olympic cycles or whatever it is. And am I prepared to take you on for that length of time? So there are all those decisions for me, to make about whether or not I take an athlete on or not. Literally, right? For me, I want to help people be better. And as soon as someone comes to me and tells us, can you help me? I find it very difficult to say no. I can always see the possibilities of where they could go. And then that excites me as to whether or not I can help them to do that. But I do have to, nowadays, I do have to weigh up just a little bit whether or not I'm in it for the long haul or whether or not I'm just in it for the next few years, as it were. But I'm still enjoying it massively.
1: You're listening to More Than the Score from the BBC World Service. I'm Ed Harry, and today I'm speaking to journalist Anthony Wootton and to athletics coach Aston Moore about whether coaches improve with age. Aston, talking there, Anthony, about a commitment, making a commitment to an athlete, an 18-year-old thinking, am I going to be there for two Olympic cycles and more for them through their career? It seems that in North American sport, the commitment seems to be there to invest in the coach. And maybe that coach's experience and giving them time as well is much more what the whole model seems to be about.
2: Yes, and especially in college sport where you've got your father figures and your mentors, and you see very high paid head coaches in college basketball, college football, you name it. They're given tenure for that very reason, that they are there to coach these young prospects and these young talents to then advance to that professional level. And then when you look at it from a professional standpoint, and you look at the NFL, the NBA, Major League Baseball, quite a few of these coaches, especially the older head coaches, have been there for a long period of time. Andy Reid at the Kansas City Chiefs has been there for over a decade now. And before that, he was at the Philadelphia Eagles for a long period of time. He never won the Super Bowl with the Philadelphia Eagles, but they came close so many times. And I think you've got that consistency there. And then when you get the talent, such as Patrick Mahomes and Travis Kelce at the Kansas City Chiefs, you can lock that talent in. Okay, you've got to invest it in that talent, but you've got the coach and you built that relationship where those guys are in lockstep. They know how the coach thinks. He knows the strengths and the abilities of his players, and then he can bring his coaching staff and help them evolve, and they help him evolve as well. Lots of these older coaches, they are being brought up to speed with modern technology and techniques by the young up-and-coming coaches. So, yeah, they very much are a prominent figure and a father figure within these organizations.
1: Now, it's absolutely terrible in terms of sports news that very few sackings happen in North American sport. And I say that with my tongue firmly in my cheek. But, you know, a Dick Advocaat has spent his career having the opportunity to leave some jobs and move on to some other jobs. But a lot of the time, as a football coach, he's been sacked, gone somewhere else, and done it again. The fact that in North American sport, people tend to get time, not only is that investing in experience, but it's also breeding, surely, a greater sense of this will ultimately succeed because I'm going to give you the time to build something.
2: Yeah, and I think it all stems from ownership, especially lots of the traditional franchises right across U.S. sports. So, you know, your Boston Celtics, for example, in the NFL, you look at the Mara family and the New York Giants or the Pittsburgh Steelers. The Pittsburgh Steelers are one of the oldest teams in the NFL, you know, formed back in 1933. Since 1933, they've only had 16 head coaches. They don't go around firing their head coaches because they believe in family and they believe in building something and working as an operation. I've had the pleasure of walking into the Pittsburgh Steelers practice facility. And when you walk in, you are greeted by 6 Lombardi trophies. Only Tom Brady has won more Lombardi trophies than the Pittsburgh Steelers, and the New England Patriots are the only other team to have 6 Lombardi trophies. And that success is there. It's steeped in history, but they have consistency within that organization. And that comes from the Rooney family, who own the Pittsburgh Steelers. They have owned the Pittsburgh Steelers right from the very start, from 1933, and it's still within that family now. So I think, you know, there's a culture, especially in these older teams, where there isn't necessarily the rush, you know, we want everything now. It's building the foundations and then using those foundations to have success with your organization, which is why I believe that across US sport, there isn't the constant sacking of head coaches and managers. But interestingly, some of the less successful teams in North American sport, they almost seem consistently to fail. Those are the teams where they are firing head coach after head coach after head coach. It's almost like you go through a head coaching cycle. Oh, they're picking another, and there's no consistency there. And the proof is in the pudding.
1: Aston, in terms of your own longevity in track and field and what you're doing, I'm thinking about some of the athletes you've worked with, and for the BBC and for the International Paralympic Committee, what a fantastic analyst Steph Reid is of, whether you want to call it Olympic sport and Paralympic sport, of both. In terms of kind of holding a mirror up to you as a coach, obviously Steph's gone down that route, but what about athletes that you have coached? Have some of them now become coaches, and have you kept an eye on their careers doing that?
0: Yes, I have. I mean, I don't know what it is that I do, but it seems like quite a number of the athletes that I work with have become coaches in their own right. At the moment, a very, very budding combined event coach that I work with, a few years back, Ashley Bryant, is now working with the new up-and-coming multi-eventers, so I'm looking out for his. But I mentor a lot of these guys as well. So could be the way that I coach, in that I coach in a questioning style. It's not a telling. I don't give them the information. I let them work it out, because when you work it out, it's a one-time learning experience. Then, when somebody tells you, right, then you have to remember what they've said. And so a lot of these guys come through understanding themselves and understanding their events. They then have an enjoyment that they want to pass on to other people. And what I do with them over time is that I continue to work with them as coaches, yeah, always, or sometimes working with them and their athletes. So there's a little bit of mentoring going on from my perspective with them. You know, there's Julian Reed, who's now doing the jumps coach in Birmingham. Ashley Bryant, as I've said. I remember back Shea Hansen, who is still a number two female triple jumper indoor in the world, in terms of her record. And she's now coaching at the local athletics club as well. And I remember sort of starting her out in that career as well. So it is something that I like to see the athlete that I've worked with do. And certainly, right, it's something that I will help and continue to help them to become better and better at that job, as they develop as coaches.
1: Do you think, given that Dick Advocaat began this conversation that we're having, do you think that you might still be doing this when you're 78 years old, as you've come up towards your 70th birthday now?
0: You know, I actually do think that. I do believe that. This is the job that I have is the world's greatest job. I do not have a problem getting up in the morning and going out to work. I actually enjoy every single minute of what I do. And so for me, I think at some point, I won't be professionally paid to do this job, but I can see myself once or twice a week for the rest of my life, especially, like, I'm not good at gardening, I don't fish, and I don't play golf, so I've got to have something to do. Yeah, and I can see me still coaching probably well into however long I have on this earth.
1: That was track and field coach Aston Moore speaking to me, Ed Harry, for More Than the Score back in November. My thanks to him, and also to journalist Anthony Wootton for joining us. Tune in again next Saturday when you can hear from Ellie Boutel about her journey from Cambridge University graduate to professional boxer in China. And this summer, More Than the Score takes you inside the Men's Football World Cup, the new teams, the standout stars, and fandom shaping the tournament in ways that the stats don't show. Search for More Than the Score wherever you get your BBC podcasts. Hello, and welcome to More or Less on the BBC World Service. We are a weekly guide to the numbers in the news, in life, and in financial crises. Andrew Ross Sorkin is no strange to them. He's the author of Too Big to Fail, a behind-the-scenes account of the banking crisis of 2008, and a financial journalist at both the New York Times and CNBC. His new book looks further back. It's titled 1929, Inside the Crash. Andrew, welcome to More or Less.
3: Thank you for having me.
1: Andrew, for those of us who are familiar with the history of finance, there is no bigger date than 1929. But for people who blessedly have forgotten, what was the Great Wall Street Crash?
3: The Great Wall Street Crash of 1929 was considered the first and most critical crash in the United States stock market. The 1920s was this remarkable roaring period. You had automobiles and radio and all this excitement about new technologies that were going to change the world. And it was the first time that ordinary people could invest in the stock market. And they watched the market climb and climb and climb and climb. And in October of 1929, it crashed, and it crashed hard.
4: I wanted to get a sense of just the scale of this crash. It's called the Great Crash. Is it fair to say it's the biggest financial crisis in history? And is there any way of putting a number on any of that?
3: I think if you look over not just 1929, but between 1929 and 1933, you're looking effectively at something on the order of about a 90% fall in the total price of the market. Now, it's worth knowing, in 1929 itself, the stock market, oddly enough, despite the fact that we all think about it as this grand crash, ended the year only down about 17%.
4: Right.
3: But between October and November of 1929, the stock market fell about 50%. And so if you closed your eyes and just looked at the beginning of the year and the end of the year, you would have thought maybe nothing happened, except for the fact that this extraordinary 50% downdraft at a time when most ordinary people were investing in the stock market for the first time, oftentimes with remarkable amounts of debt, 10 to 1 in some cases.
4: It's worth unpacking that then. So if I've got $100, but then I borrow $1,000, and I buy $1,000 worth of stock, and then that falls to $500. I've lost five times more than I ever have.
3: You've got a big problem.
4: And
3: that really explains what I think of as the first domino in a series of dominoes that leads, as we just mentioned, by the time you're in 1932, 1933, to this 90% drop. And by the way, you also had 25% unemployment in 1932.
4: One of your jobs, Andrew, is to appear on the TV talking about finance, and while you're talking, numbers go along the bottom of the screen. Like this is the stock market is up, the stock market is down, individual shares up, down, the dollar, crude oil. There's an absolute ubiquitous availability of data. So in 1929, there was a ticker tape printing stock prices, but things were quite different. So what was different, and did the lack of data then make it better or worse?
3: Oh, I would argue to you the lack of data, and more importantly, the lack of timely data, was not just a problem. It is actually what, in some cases, you could describe as creating the crisis.
4: Yeah, we don't know what the price is now because the ticker tape is 15 minutes, hours behind.
3: Oh, 15 minutes. We were literally, in some cases, 4, 5, 6 hours behind. You know, when you see those famous black and white pictures of thousands of people during the Great Crash, standing around the New York Stock Exchange. You may have seen those pictures over the years. If you ever say to yourself, what are they doing? Why are all those people standing in the street? All of those people had come down to Wall Street to physically try to find out what had happened to their money.
4: Yeah.
3: They didn't know what the stock prices were, because if you were at a brokerage house, literally on Fifth Avenue in the 40s, you could have been 3 hours behind. And forget about it if you were in Europe or if you were on a boat somewhere. And by the way, people were trading on boats. You could be 2 days behind. And so one of the things that happened was people recognized just how out of date the ticker was.
4: Yeah.
3: And said, I'm going to sell everything. I can't even play in this.
4: Is there a way of understanding how vulnerable to a crash you are? I mean, from the point of view of the historian, you can plot indices, you can plot graphs, but is there any way to tell at the time?
3: Look, the thing that I always focus on is debt.
4: Yeah.
3: The leverage in the system to me is the match that lights the fire. And so the thing that I'm always looking for, whether it's in the moment or afterwards, is how much debt is in that system at any given time, because that's what oftentimes tips things over and oftentimes often helps inflate the multiple. So that's actually something else you could look at in terms of what is the multiple at any given moment.
4: Yeah.
3: You could use a price to earnings ratio or any given metric to sort of try to understand what stock is being priced at relative to others.
4: And by multiples, so a classic one is just to say, how expensive is this stock relative to the profits that the company is making? So if the company is making $1 a year and the stock's $10, the multiple's 10. Mm-hmm. If the company is making $1 a year per share and the stock is $100, then the multiple's $100. And there have been efforts to try to draw these price earnings multiples or price earnings ratios over the very long term. I know Robert Shiller
3: Yep.
4: Nobel laureate. So he's done this work. He's a Nobel Prize winning economist. Let's describe some graphs on the radio. It's my favorite thing to do.
3: Oh goodness. It's like a mountain.
4: Yeah.
3: It's like you can see the peak.
4: Yeah.
3: You can see if you go back and look at it. Now, in the moment, you might not have realized it is the thing.
4: Well, you know it's gone up. You just don't know whether it's going to go up any further. Right.
3: And right. So you don't know if you're at the peak of the mountain.
4: Yeah.
3: Or if the mountain is going to continue above the tree line, if you will. By the way, you can similarly look at mountains in the 1970s. You can look at mountains in the late 90s.
4: Yeah. Actually, I'd like to do that. Because, of course, one of the reasons why 1929 is so interesting, I mean, it's a fascinating story the way you tell it, but it's also fascinating because it tells us something about today. It tells us something about other crises. So if you look at that mountain, the price earnings ratio, which is a kind of indicator of, well, how expensive is it for me to buy a slice of profits now? How does the mountain peak in 1929 compare to, say, the 1970s or the dot-com bubble or even to today?
3: Well, it looks high, but on a relative basis to those peaks, it is a smaller summit, if you will. But on a relative basis, in that moment, you'll see it go up, up, up, up, up, up, up. And then
4: it's really sharp. Really
3: you can see the drop off like a true roller coaster. Now I'm mixing my metaphors.
4: Yeah. So in 1929, this graph peaks. It's a really sharp peak, just above 30. So 30 is the share price is 30 times the average of profits over the previous 10 years. Then it falls back, never gets anywhere near that. Then in the late 90s, early 2000s, the dot-com mania, it goes even higher. So it goes above 40. Then it falls back again. It is now back above 40. For only the second time in history, it's even higher than it was at the peak of the 1929 crash. Can we conclude anything from that?
3: Absolutely. We can conclude that we are likely at some point, but we don't know when, going to tip over again. And that is the big existential question for all of us.
4: I've been talking to Andrew Ross Sorkin. Thank you, Andrew.
3: Thank you for having me.
4: Andrew's book is 1929, Inside the Crash. Please keep your questions and comments coming in to moreorless@bbc.co.uk. We'll be back next time, and until then, goodbye.
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7: Welcome to The Inquiry on the BBC World Service with me, Tanya Beckett. An outbreak of the Ebola virus in the Democratic Republic of Congo has prompted calls from the World Health Organization for an international response.
8: It is believed that the virus has been circulating some weeks before the confirmation of the outbreak. This is why the dispersion is quite big.
7: There are concerns of a repeat of the massive epidemic in Western Africa just over a decade ago that cost 11,000 lives.
9: There's not just one Ebola virus disease, there are six different species, and so you need to make sure that you're testing for the right type of Ebola virus disease that you're thinking may have caused this outbreak.
7: Drugs for treatment are limited, and stamping it out altogether seems an elusive goal.
10: Ebola is a zoonotic disease. It comes from animals.
7: This week on The Inquiry, we're asking, why does Ebola keep coming back? Join me after the news.
11: BBC News with Moira Alderson. Early projections from Switzerland's referendum suggest a proposal to limit the country's population to 10 million has been rejected. Polls indicate 55% of participants voted against it. The referendum had been proposed by the anti-immigration right-wing Swiss People's Party. Speaking before the polls closed, John Pult, a member of the Social Democratic Party in Parliament, explained why he was worried about it.
12: It will be a really consequential vote, and I'm a bit afraid that a big part of the debate now shows that a lot of people are still underplaying and underestimate the negative consequences that a yes would bring to the country on the long term. Big growth in population is a sign of success. Of course, that brings challenges with it, but in the end, it's much better to grow than to shrink.
11: Iranian media say a delegation from Qatar has arrived in Tehran as anticipation builds over a potential deal with the United States to halt their war and reopen the Strait of Hormuz. Qatar, alongside Pakistan, has acted as mediator in the conflict. Sebastian Usher is in Jerusalem.
13: We've had a senior Iranian official giving some extra detail than we've had, some on the Strait of Hormuz, actually backing up what President Trump said, that it would be opened immediately. You know, it wasn't clear that that would happen before. But also on the absolute key issue for President Trump and the US on Iran's highly enriched uranium stockpile. And this senior Iranian official is saying that the US has agreed for Iran to dilute that material inside Iran rather than that the US would take it out or it would go to another country.
11: But in a move that could jeopardize that potential deal, Israel has struck what it called a Hezbollah stronghold in the southern suburbs of Beirut. Video shows a large plume of smoke rising above the city. Israel said it was in response to Hezbollah's firing into Israel territory. This comes despite Iran insisting Lebanon is included in any deal with the US. Hugo Bushega is in Beirut.
14: The Iranians have insisted that any kind of deal with the Americans should also include the situation here in Lebanon, where Israel has been fighting Hezbollah. And this is very important for the Iranians because it sends a message to Hezbollah and also to the Shia community here as a whole. Hezbollah has been significantly weakened in this war. The Shia community here has suffered a lot. So there are lots of questions about reconstruction after the conflict, but also about Hezbollah's future.
11: British forces have intercepted a sanctioned Russian oil tanker attempting to pass through the channel. In the first UK-led operation of its kind, Marines boarded the Smirnov vessel, a move officials said would deliver yet another blow to Vladimir Putin's war chest. Ukraine's foreign minister praised the mission. World News from the BBC. Bolivia's embattled president, Rodrigo Paz, says dialogue with activists blocking roads has led to an easing of crippling blockades, allowing 35 million litres of fuel to reach the cities of La Paz and El Alto in the past week. Indigenous farmers and unions have been protesting for 6 weeks, calling for the right-wing president's resignation after he cut fuel subsidies. Philippine scientists say a massive earthquake which killed 61 people earlier this week has raised the seabed by as much as 2 meters. Pictures show exposed coral with dead fish on top. Ambarasaneta Rajan reports.
15: The Philippines Institute of Volcanology and Seismology said the impact of the tremor altered coastlines in Sarangani and Davao Occidental provinces in a phenomenon known as coastal uplift. The agency explained this was caused by movement along the Cotabato Trench, which triggered the earthquake. In some places, locals say the shoreline has been pushed out by as much as 200 meters. Reports said fishermen were finding it difficult to dock their boats as exposed to coral reefs replaced what used to be navigable water.
11: Taiwan has launched a website to encourage Chinese nationals to pass on intelligence tips about their country. The Taiwanese authorities believe there's been an increase in popular dissatisfaction in China. They're asking people, both at home and abroad, to use secure channels to share information on the political, military and economic situation. 3 people have been arrested in Brazil after a woman taking part in a rope jump was thrown off a 40-meter-high bridge without being attached. The incident in São Paulo state has caused outrage after footage of the 21-year-old plunging to her death went viral. Local media report that those arrested, all from an adventure sport company, have been unable to explain their apparent error. That's the latest world news from the BBC.
7: Welcome to the Inquiry from the BBC World Service with me, Tanya Beckett. One question, four expert witnesses, and an answer.
16: Well, we begin in Eastern DR Congo, where the World Health Organization says it's working round the clock to trace anyone who might have come into contact with individuals who unknowingly passed on Ebola to them.
7: On the 17th of May 2026, the World Health Organization declared the Ebola outbreak in Western Africa a public health emergency of international concern. It was a global call to action in order to prevent this very dangerous disease spreading further across the African continent. But within 2 days, the Democratic Republic of Congo, or DRC, a large country in Central Africa, had recorded more than 500 cases. By late May, according to the British Medical Journal, more than 200 people in the DRC had died. One death was also reported in neighboring Uganda. The numbers were deeply alarming for an outbreak that had, after all, only just been identified. The virus itself was first recognized in Africa nearly half a century ago. Since then, there have been more than 40 documented outbreaks. Many times, they've been contained in rural villages. But an outbreak that started in 2013 followed a very different pattern.
17: The declaration of a public health emergency of international concern alerts the world to the need for high vigilance for possible cases of Ebola virus disease.
7: The virus spread to densely populated urban areas. By the time it had been contained 3 years later, over 11,000 people had died. The loss of life was primarily in Guinea, where the outbreak originated, Liberia, and also Sierra Leone. But other countries even outside Africa were also affected. This week on The Inquiry, we're asking, why does Ebola keep coming back?
18: Part 1. Ebola Explained.
7: Ebola is a highly dangerous viral disease which attacks the body's organs and blood vessels. It can lead to severe bleeding and in many cases, death.
9: My name is Dr. Sarah Madad. I'm an infectious disease epidemiologist at the Harvard Belfer Center.
7: The progression of the Ebola virus disease can be categorized into two clear parts. At the start, it shows a similar pattern to many other infections, such as a cold or flu. But in the second phase, it's characterized by a much more acute illness.
9: The dry phase is when you have symptoms that are associated with fever and malaise and weakness and abdominal pain and just, you know, general feeling really, really bad. And then you can progress to what we call the wet phase, which is, you know, when you have vomiting and diarrhea, internal and external bleeding, and then death can result from multi-organ failure, shock, and it could typically happen pretty fast.
7: The risk of Ebola patients passing on the virus is low in the early or dry stages of the disease, but increases substantially as the symptoms become more severe. And understanding how it is passed on is important.
9: It's transmitted to people through close contacts. It's not through casual contact like we think of perhaps during COVID-19 and measles where it could be airborne. So we know Ebola virus disease is not airborne. And so it's through direct contact with infected body fluids. This can include blood, secretions, organs, or other bodily fluids infected.
7: As our first expert witness says, this is quite different from some other infectious diseases. Those who tend to ill patients appear to be particularly susceptible to infection. In many cases, these are women.
9: And so one of the things we often consider when we talk about these types of infectious diseases is how close people are living together, if they're caregivers, if they're in a place where there's weakened healthcare system capacity, weakened public health capacity. A lot of these underlying causes can help ignite Ebola outbreaks in these types of places.
7: Diagnosing the illness early in the outbreak is, of course, vital to stop it spreading. But our first expert witness explains that this can be an awkward task, partly because early symptoms are very similar to other diseases, but also because there are multiple versions of the virus.
9: Testing for Ebola virus disease is complicated, and when we talk about diagnostic testing, first, there's not just one Ebola virus disease, there are six different species, and so you need to make sure that when you're testing for Ebola, you're testing for the right type of Ebola virus disease that you're thinking may have caused this outbreak.
7: The fact that the virus has so many different forms is one of the reasons that treatment and prevention has been slow to emerge. After the massive outbreak in West Africa that started in 2013, a vaccine was developed, but it's only effective in respect of one type of Ebola, and that is the Zaire strain. Importantly, though, it's not effective in respect of the current outbreak.
9: The vaccines and the medical countermeasures, meaning the treatment that we have, is not universal for all Ebola virus disease species. So the current Ebola virus disease strain that we're dealing with, the Bundibugyo virus, we do not have an effective vaccine for it yet, and we don't have treatments for it. So this is not a copy and paste Ebola response playbook that we can use after, you know, one outbreak after another. It has to be species specific, and that was one of the biggest lessons learned.
7: So what do we know about this latest outbreak and the virus that is causing it? Time for our next expert witness.
18: Part 2. Inside the outbreak.
7: The current outbreak that was first identified in the Democratic Republic of Congo in West Africa in May 2026 is caused by a form of Ebola first seen in Uganda almost 20 years ago. To understand more, I spoke to an expert based in the capital of the DRC.
8: My name is Hippolyte Muindo Mavoko. I'm a professor at the Department of Tropical Medicine at the University of Kinshasa.
7: We heard in part one that there's not just one Ebola virus, but instead six different species. The current species or strain circulating is called Bundibugyo. Its effects are comparable to other strains.
8: This strain is less virulent, let's say it like that, than the Ebola Zaire.
7: So when you say that it's less violent, what do you mean by that in terms of the symptoms?
8: The symptoms are similar, but we see, for example, with the Ebola Zaire, that up to 90% of patients can die. But in this case, lethality is around 25%. Both viruses belong to the same family. They are transmitted in the same way. The difference is just in the inner characteristics between the different strains. This one is less frequent. We are having it in the DRC for the second time.
7: So the Bundibugyo strain has in the past been less deadly than other strains. However, the difficulty this time around was spotting it.
8: The outbreak was detected late. It is believed that the virus has been circulating some weeks before the alert, before the confirmation of the outbreak. This is why the dispersion is quite big.
7: And how do you know that you have contained it?
8: You know, with this system of contact tracing, when we make sure all patients are isolated in treatment center, meaning that they are no longer contaminating the people outside, then all the contacts that are listed, they are followed for 21 days. So when we have 21 days without an alert of a suspect cases occurring in the area, then we wait for additional 21 days. If within 42 days there is no new case, then the outbreak is declared over.
7: At the end of May 2026, the virus had not been contained. Diagnosis is an important part of achieving that goal, but precautions, treatments, and vaccines also play a vital role. So where are efforts to contain the disease through medical means?
18: Part 3. One bug, one drug.
7: The massive outbreak that began in December 2013 started in a small village in Guinea, West Africa. In March 2014, the World Health Organization identified the disease as the Zaire strain of Ebola and confirmed cases were already spreading across the border into neighboring Liberia. Amanda Rochek is Associate Professor of Health Emergencies at the University of Oxford in the United Kingdom.
19: The outbreak in 2013 caused over 28,000 cases, 11,000 deaths, and over 580 healthcare workers died. And so it really galvanized international attention in a way that there hadn't been that focus on Ebola before. So there have been really big changes in the way that we've treated Ebola patients over really the last 10 years.
7: The struggle to control this large epidemic prompted a fundamental rethink in how Ebola patients could best be cared for and how transmission of the disease could best be avoided.
19: What we had was really limited supportive care for patients. So patients would sometimes get some pain relief, sometimes they would get some intravenous fluids, but not always. And certainly people were very fearful of patients with Ebola, and so often they got substandard levels of care.
7: Despite the sheer numbers involved in the devastating outbreak 10 years ago, it became clear that even without drugs, it was possible, with proper handling of patients, to radically improve rates of survival.
19: If we look back to the 2013 outbreak, the type of supportive care that was available to patients who were medically evacuated, so workers from high-income countries that were repatriated to places like the US or to Europe or the UK, their survival was much, much higher than patients who were treated in West Africa. And so the case fatality rate, the proportion of patients dying that were medically evacuated to high-income countries, was around 20%. The proportion of patients that we were seeing dying in West Africa was between 50 and 70%.
7: Only last year, Rwanda in East Africa saw another outbreak of the virus. This was a further separate strain to the one that is causing the outbreak in 2026, and also the one 10 years ago. The Marburg strain, as it's called, is considered one of the deadliest human viruses known to science. Fatality rates can be as high as over 80%. But importantly, in this particular instance, the number of infected people who died was actually far lower.
19: And for the first time in that outbreak, we were able to provide intensive care support to patients who were in one of the countries most affected. And so that involved things like intubating and ventilating a patient, so putting a patient onto life support. And that's a really significant achievement. It means that we are adopting a standard of care that would be the same for me if I was infected and medically evacuated to a high-income country, or to a local healthcare worker who may not have that opportunity, or a community member who's suffering from the disease. On top of that is now the opportunity to test these treatments.
7: So far, we've been talking about standard care, which could be used for patients with a wide variety of conditions, for example, oxygen and intravenous fluids. But now we come to the question of drugs. We've said that spotting that the Ebola virus is at the heart of a disease outbreak is slow because of the multiple versions of the virus. This multiplicity makes things complicated when it comes to medicines. But here also there is some cause for optimism.
19: One of the really pleasing developments we've seen in terms of countermeasures, and in particular in terms of drugs, is the idea of having drugs that work across different viral strains. And so the old adage used to be one bug, one drug, and it meant for every different viral strain of Ebola, we would need to use a different treatment. And really pleasingly, it looks like there are some promising candidate drugs that may have efficacy across the viral strains. And that gives us a really good opportunity to treat patients both with the rarer strains of the virus, but in the event that there was a new viral strain that emerged, one that we hadn't seen before, that we would have potentially much faster countermeasures for that.
7: But our third expert witness says despite all of the progress made in recent years, it's difficult to project what the outcome will be in this outbreak. Much is dependent on communication to local communities. Although as people understand how to protect others and the measures necessary to recover, survival rates will likely get better.
19: If a patient realizes that they may have symptoms of Ebola, they will seek care at an Ebola treatment unit. At those treatment units, one of the first things that will be done is a test. From that point on, our care consists of really two different things. The fundamental to the way that a patient is cared for is that they get what is called optimized supportive care. And that involves things like IV fluids, as well as pain relief, as well as things like nutritional support, and also psychosocial support, and so supporting them and their families. As the outbreak goes on, both the quality of care improves, But also patients are much more likely to seek care. And so we see cases of disease that are milder, or we see them earlier when we have an opportunity to intervene. And that means that the proportion of patients dying normally falls. And so it's really, unfortunately, too early to know what the likely proportion of patients dying in this outbreak will be. And hopefully there are things that we can do to drive that number down very quickly.
7: So the next obvious question then is, how can we stop it from coming back?
18: Part 4, detection and prevention.
7: If we are to stop Ebola from returning, we need to take a look at where it comes from. The first thing to note is that the reservoir for the virus, so effectively the home where it thrives, is actually bats. In other words, it is a zoonotic disease. Our final expert witness is Dr. Julienne Onoko. She works as a community engagement officer for the World Health Organization and is talking to us from Nairobi in Kenya.
10: The virus is hosted by a bat, but that bat is not sick. So the bat will eat fruit and it can spray the seeds of the fruit on the floor, and mammals will eat those fruits. Or even human will go to the forest to hunt. They will either hunt the bats or they can find a dead mammals on the floor, and they will collect that dead animal and they will bring it at home. And this is how the disease starts. This is a natural process. Ebola is a zoonotic disease. It comes from animals. So eradicating Ebola means that we have to eradicate the bats. We have to kill all the animals. So eradicating, I don't think that it will happen. However, what we have to do is the prediction.
7: The difficulty here is that this pattern of existence so close to nature with the eating of bushmeat is commonplace.
10: You know, the normal life in these areas where we used to have Ebola outbreak, they are farmers, they are hunters, or they visit mines. This is a normal day-to-day life. It's not something special, you see? So from time to time, we don't know why, we will have those bats flying from one place to another and stopping in an area. And people will go to the bush, to the forest for hunting, for collecting, for farming. And they will take a bat, they will kill a bat, or they will kill a mammal, and they will fall sick if that animal is infected by the virus. It's not something special. It's a day in their life or those people.
7: When the virus is first detected and reported, the best case scenario is that the response is rapid.
10: And from that, the medical doctor will make an analysis of that situation. When he will analyze, he will either validate or invalidate it. If it is malaria, he will give them the treatment against the malaria. But if he sees that it's not malaria, he can take the sample and send it for the testing to the laboratory. Once this is done, they can decide, they can agree that this is Ebola or this is not Ebola. But this work is a long-term work and is a continuous work.
7: Stopping the infection at source is complicated. For many rural communities, bushmeat is a vital source of nutrition. It's also gained popularity as a nostalgic food for people who live in cities. Another tradition that can lead to the spread of the disease is burial ceremonies. In some cases, the ceremony involves touching and kissing the dead body, but the corpse itself is still extremely infectious.
10: Well, one of the ways that we reduce the risk is what we call safe and dignified burial. So we have safe and dignified burial protocols, which means that we want the people to continue to do the funeral, but in a safe mode. So we negotiate with the community to do the infection prevention and control of the body, to disinfect the body, and to put the body in a body bag. And we don't allow the family to touch the body. And we also inform them not to touch each other, to disinfect their hands, and they can do the funeral. This is a negotiation what we do with the communities at the beginning. So once they accept, we can proceed with the funeral.
7: This type of messaging is at the very heart of containing outbreaks, but communities are often wary of trusting authorities.
10: We have prediction models of where these outbreaks can happen and how to prepare the communities and the health system. to identify, to detect. Because the problem that we have is that people are not detecting early that this can be Ebola. One thing is detecting, the second thing is report what you have detected. And we have to inform the community that they are living in this area that are prone to Ebola disease. So anything that is unusual, they have to report it. And they have to go to the healthcare center instead of staying at home and getting worse and even dying. And if there is an unusual death in the community, we have to encourage them to report it.
7: In May of this year, there were some attacks on treatment clinics, with locals accusing authorities of fabricating the scale of the risk for financial gain and disrespecting long-held burial traditions. There's also the problem, and this is the case in some provinces in the DRC, of armed conflict.
10: One of the critical issues that communities are facing, that people are facing, that even the responder like me, we are facing. So people are fleeing from the conflicts. So when people are moving, they move with the virus. The virus is not left behind, but they move with the virus and they go to another place to look for a better place to protect their life from insecurity. And they go and they start the sickness in that other area. This is what is happening now in the eastern part of DRC regarding this current outbreak.
7: Now we return to our question. Why does Ebola keep coming back? Efforts to improve drugs to treat the disease have been more concentrated after the devastating outbreak in Western Africa over a decade ago. It was announced in mid-May that scientists in the UK were working on a vaccine that was effective for the Bundibugyo strain of the virus. A lack of treatments that are effective for all the strains and the cuts in international funding have also played a part in why this disease keeps coming back. But the fact that the virus has its origins in animals that live in the wild makes the prospects for stamping out the disease in the near term almost impossible. You've been listening to The Inquiry from the BBC World Service. Before we finish, I just wanted to let you know there is a huge archive of previous episodes available to listen to, including What is the Future of the European Union? And Should We Mine the Moon? Just search for The Inquiry wherever you get your podcasts. And while you're there, click subscribe and turn on push notifications so you never miss a thing. This inquiry was written and presented by me, Tanya Beckett. The producer was Matt Tolson. The researcher, Amelia Cox. The editor was Tom Bigwood. And the technical producer was Nikki Edwards.
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22: Welcome to Assignment from the BBC World Service, with me, Mohammed Hashim. I'm in Sudan's capital, Khartoum, where kids have returned to education for the first time in years. As war raged across the country, millions have lost out on education. But even when there is relative peace, it can be hard to go back. We hear from those dealing with this unseen cost of the war. Join me, Mohammed Hashim, on Assignment after the World News.
11: BBC News with Moira Alderson. First results suggest voters in Switzerland have narrowly rejected a move to cap the population at 10 million. The plan came from a right-wing anti-immigrant party. If passed, it would jeopardise Swiss access to the EU single market. It's still not clear whether a US-Iran agreement will be signed today to halt their war and reopen the Strait of Hormuz. Signals from Tehran are dampening expectations, though Qatari mediators are in the city. In a move that could jeopardize that Iran-US accord, Israel has struck what it called a Hezbollah stronghold in the southern suburbs of Beirut. Earlier, it ordered people to leave 29 more villages.

0: first UN member state to recognise Somaliland, which declared independence decades ago. Bolivia's embattled president, Rodrigo Paz, says dialogue with anti-government activists has eased crippling road blockades. 35 million litres of fuel have now reached major cities. Philippine scientists say a massive earthquake, which killed 61 people last Monday, has raised the seabed by as much as 2 metres in some areas. Coral off eastern Mindanao has been exposed and marine life harmed. Bangladesh says the former police chief's been arrested in Dubai, having been on the run amid corruption allegations. He headed the police during the rule of the ousted Prime Minister, Sheikh Hasina. BBC News.
1: Welcome to Assignment from the BBC World Service with me, Mohammed Hashim. At a newly opened primary school in Sudan's capital, Khartoum, small excited boys in uniform are flooding through the corridors in a two-story block on a dusty street. A sound once lost, now returning to a city left battered by war.
2: Right now we are about 585.
1: Oh my God, so almost 600 pupils.
2: Yeah.
1: Muhammad Abdul Wahab is the head teacher here.
2: As you see, we are so happy. So as our kids, okay, they are happy to meet their friends, okay, and they are happy to go to come back to school and come back to classes.
3: Good morning.
1: Good morning. Assalamu alaikum.
3: Good morning.
4: Good morning, teacher.
3: How are you today?
1: Are you boys happy to be back at school?
4: Yes!
1: For some of the boys here, it's their first real taste of school in 3 years, because in 2023, Sudan descended into civil war after the leaders of a military coup turned on each other. The capital, Khartoum, once home to 8 million people, became a battlefield as the Sudanese army fought the powerful paramilitary group, the Rapid Support Forces, the RSF. The war spread across the country, hundreds of thousands have been killed, millions have been displaced. In 2025, the Sudanese military finally retook Khartoum from the RSF. The war is far from over, but for now, here at least, there's relative peace. And amid all the destruction, people are coming back, schools and universities are reopening.
5: I think we just crashed an Arabic lesson. In front of me, there are about 40 students. They're sitting on 4 per bench. Shabab, sabah al khair. Ezaykum. What's the best thing for being back in school? Some is saying to learn, some is saying space, some is saying meeting kids, some is saying playing. So it's a mixed bag of things. Huh? There was no studying, there were the RSF were here, we didn't do anything.
1: Both the teachers and the children here have been through a lot. Many have endured shelling and drone attacks, known death and destruction. Many were forced to flee their homes, leaving behind all they knew, to spend years in displacement camps or in towns far away.
5: They only used to play during the morning, because in the afternoon there were issues and dangerous. In the afternoon there would have been drones and mortars and kida.
1: Standing next to Ahmed was his friend Munzir. He was displaced and came back to find his house was wrecked by the RSF.
5: How do you feel being back at school?
6: I am very, very happy because I want to read.
5: You like to read?
6: Yes.
5: What is the subject you like most?
6: Arabic and English.
5: You like Arabic and English?
6: Yes. Yes, I like.
5: What do you want to do when you're older?
6: Builder.
5: You want to be a builder?
6: Builder. Because I want to build my homes.
5: You want to build homes?
6: Yes.
5: Why do you want to build homes?
6: Because I want people to live in here.
1: Given what everyone's been through, teachers too are aware of the changes in their pupils.
2: The war affects their feelings or their emotion and stuff. So we start again with them. We start to support.

0: for them and to talk about their attitude, we talk about their behavior and so on, so they became well.
1: What are the things that you noticed that has that they were impacted with?
0: They are very nervous. They were angry and so on, but right now, we work with them.
2: Even if there is peace, the lives of children will still be shaped by conflict. And that matters, because Sudan is one of the world's youngest countries. 60% of the population is under 25. Already millions have lost out on years of education, and many continue to be without schooling across the country. But here in Khartoum, this moment of relative peace does offer a chance to address some of the damage, and it offers a glimpse of the scale of the task ahead. This is the story of just some of those trying to deal with this unseen cost of the war. In another part of Khartoum, children are sitting on a swing at a kindergarten. This place is special, for it was set up during the war by a group of mothers who stayed and survived in Khartoum during the occupation by the RSF. A group of them have come to meet us.
3: We started this during the war, during the occupation, because with the schools shut, we found the kids were just hanging out in the streets, not doing anything.
2: Amna is the coordinator of the kindergarten.
3: So we found an empty house. We set up a school kindergarten. We started bringing young kids together, from 2 years old up, like to 9 or 10. Many people, many women helped us from different neighborhoods. It's really worked, and we'll keep going.
2: These mums are part of a wider grassroots movement that became central to the survival of so many during the war. In the absence of government, in local neighborhoods, residents came together to help each other survive. They created mutual aid groups known as emergency response rooms to provide things like food, water, medical help, and if possible, education. Dua, a local activist, was one of the key organizers here.
4: So this project is an extension of everything we did during the war for the past 3 years during the war until now. That phase we call giving aid during the war. Now we're in a healing phase. Like Khartoum is right now healing and we are rebuilding. So the idea is to support the women and to enhance their participation in the next healing phase.
2: Dua says the kindergarten also served as a way to feed local children, because during the 2 years of occupation, there were acute shortages of food. Children in the capital actually died of malnutrition. They faced other horrors too. On top of the risk of shelling and drones, the RSF militia in Khartoum were accused of widespread killings, torture and rape. They raided houses, beat people, drugged others off to detention centers never to return. The mothers say drugs like weed and meth, as well as alcohol, were openly sold on tables in the street. Over time, some kids started to emulate RSF fighters, dress like them, run a bit wild. And says Amna, some of their children still have behavioral issues.
3: There's a large number of children who don't go to school anymore. And now, taking snuff and smoking cigarettes are a thing at school, even among young kids. My own sons were influenced by the presence of the RSF, trying to copy them, smoking cigarettes. And they're just 11 or 12, and they have no desire for education. They don't want to go to school. Look at me right now. Today I cried because my son, who's in his third year, refused to go and take his exam. Me, his father and his cousin, we all tried to convince him to sit the exam. But they just have no desire to go back to school. They don't want to be educated. It's not just my children. This is a problem everyone faces. All the children who survived the war, what they experienced during the war, they can't shift it. And we can't get it out of them.
2: Occasionally in Khartoum there are drone attacks or explosions from unexploded ordnance that instill fear, but even everyday sounds can trigger anxiety for both parents and their children.
5: My name is Salwa Nasser. I have a four-year-old son. He's so traumatized that any time he hears an aircraft, he'll jump and he'll freak out and run away. And at night he'll sit up and just stare at you and come and cling to you. So you can imagine how his younger siblings are doing too.
3: Last night there was a blast in Buri, Khartoum North. The little kids panicked and said, "We don't want to stay in the city. The war has come back again. We need to go away." They were panicking and scared.
1: Shell shock is a real issue with many people within the city.
4: Because in the war at that time, I was hosted by this family, so we were all living in a yard like this because there was no electricity. So usually when the shelling happens, you just try to find shelter. And sometimes in most cases, I still have this injury here from trying to run from the shelling. The drone was above and I was trying to take shelter. I was very scared of the sound to the point that I forgot my son. I ran and I fell. And then Diana right here, she just came, she was like, "What? You left your son, you just left your son." So it's like you just have this trauma that buried and I didn't think about when I was in the war at that time. But last night it was out by that explosion. And I just have like this flashback of everything happened. When I talked to my neighbor that I saw this morning, she felt the same. And we started laughing about it. And it went away. So this is the collective healing.
2: One of the moms, Tahani, who volunteered to help run a clinic during the war, says she's noticed a change in the relationship between parents and children.
6: Most of the children who come to us here have experienced a kind of split in their lives. It's as if 3 years of war have separated them from their mothers. I think because most of them have experienced fear, real terror, and felt their mums couldn't protect them, couldn't make them feel safe. And with some kids now, we see involuntary wetting. They wet themselves. Some exhibit extreme loneliness. You'll find children who don't want to join others, children who want to be alone. Some don't even want to eat their meals. We're trying to help them with these things.
2: There are no real resources in Sudan to provide psychosocial support. Health facilities are overstretched at the best of times. Help mainly comes from families and the wider community. And adding to the stress is the fact that many are in financial trouble. The war collapsed the local economy, and the RSF also looted homes and businesses before they left. One of the moms, Sana, is an engineer by training.
7: Currently, people living here in the neighborhood are unemployed, without work. There's no jobs. Why? Because most businesses and offices in the city haven't reopened, so people are really struggling. There's real poverty. People are too proud to admit it, but many can't afford to give their kids breakfast. So children are often hungry. And now you see lots of schoolgirls walking around just wearing traditional black abayas because their parents can't afford to pay for school uniforms.
2: In parts of the country still under RSF control, education remains limited at best. And though more schools have been kept open in areas controlled by the army, millions still struggle for access. And the reality is that even before the war, the education system was in a mess. It's long suffered from chronic underfunding. Teacher salaries have fallen dramatically, while parents face a variety of fees to put their kids through education. The war made all this worse. And given the financial pressures faced by families, many older kids prefer to seek work. By the side of the road, we meet a group of young men just hanging out.
1: They are all dressed in colorful t-shirts, got their bandanas, got their necklaces with the different beads, very stylishly dressed. Akram is 20 years old and he's doing his preparations for the Sudan School Certificate. He's a third year senior. You should take that exam at around 17-18.
8: I was working on the main road as a mechanic, fixing motorbikes during the war in the city. But I've gone back to school, really because of pressure from my mum and the family. They said, "The school is open, so you need to go back." I've been back for a year. But I want to finish as soon as possible because I need to find work. I have a lot of responsibilities. We're all different people now.
2: His friend Zakaria took a different path.
9: I'm 21 years old. I finished school in 2023. I was hoping to study at the technical school as a mechanic because I love engines. I don't want to go to university. At the start of the war, I lost my brothers. They were shot by the RSF. We found them in the street. So now I've joined the army and I'm proud to serve in the Sudanese armed forces. I volunteer to protect the motherland. I want to stay in the army until we're victorious, or I am martyred.
2: It's not known how many youths have joined up, but both sides have been recruiting. Today, the war has militarized vast segments of Sudanese society, but still, many young people dream of a very different future.
10: I want to discover something that means something to the world. We are pretty inspired by the previous scientists, the great scientists such as Albert Einstein.
2: Ahmed Al-Hadi is a biology student at the prestigious and newly reopened University of Khartoum. For a time during the war, he lived under RSF occupation.
10: It was very hard. A lot of shooting. A lot of unnecessary shooting. It's all day long, 24/7. The RSF, they are very huge militia. So they do what every criminal do. It was pretty hard for everyone in Sudan. They don't see people, citizens, are as humans. They see them as low life, like a dog. So they do some acts of humiliation. So it was tough. And there is no official jobs in the territories of the RSF. So you have to do some works like chopping wood and sell it to keep living.
2: He eventually fled to territory controlled by the military, where he was able to take his high school exams and wait for the university to reopen.
10: We all grew up at this war, because of this war. We witnessed some things. We knew the hardship of life. I mean, we have to know the hardships of life at some point, but we took this lesson too early.
2: Before the war, there were 700,000 students enrolled in public and private universities across the country, and they employed 14,000 lecturers. During the war, many students and academics were forced to flee. Some universities managed to go online, the courses run by dedicated underpaid staff, many of whom were themselves displaced. But after recapturing the capital, the military government ordered the universities in Khartoum to reopen their campuses. Now here, they've done some repairs. Students are back, and they are offering higher salaries to staff members to return. Sadiq Sherfi is a professor of civil engineering at the university who has helped reopen the campuses.
11: Was there a lot of damage here in the university?
12: Yes, sure. There was nothing working. You see, for all these buildings, we have renewed all glasses, all
11: this. You can see some of the brickwork is smashed from mortar shells that have fell on the building.
12: And we have repaired those.
11: And have you cleared? I mean,
12: everything.
11: Everything's been cleared. Or were there mines?
12: Hundreds of unexploded mortars and all. We're not prepared for that.
11: How did you bring this place back to life? Imagine the financial challenges.
12: We have many volunteers. For example, for cleaning. Mm-hmm. We brought the students from Khartoum University.
11: They volunteered?
12: Yes, we have almost about 1,000 who worked with us for weeks here.
2: Before the RSF left, they systematically looted the capital. Even pipes, wiring, sockets were stripped from buildings. Authorities estimate the damage to the city to be in the billions of dollars. The city's universities were ransacked too. Professor Sherfi says repairing the physical damage is relatively straightforward. The problem is all the equipment they lost.
11: What's the value of the damage that has happened to the university and its properties?
12: It's huge. I cannot talk about it because we have lost many equipment. Just in the Faculty of Engineering, we have equipment which we bought with $26 million. Most of them are lost.
11: That's a huge figure.
2: Where that equipment ended up is a shock and a testament to the international trade in items looted in this war.
12: Some of them, we found them in South Africa.
11: Some of the equipment?
12: Yes, because they have these tracking and license and they have to be renewed.
11: So material that was looted during the war from the University of Khartoum, you tracked it all the way to South Africa?
12: Yes.
11: Wow.
2: They've asked for the equipment back. In the meantime, he says, the manufacturer has agreed to remotely deactivate the license for the machine. Professor Sherfi is a practical man, an engineer in his 70s who has worked in other countries recovering from war. He's undaunted by the task ahead.
11: Why is it important for the university to resume so quick? while half of the country is still at war.
12: We don't want to lose our lecturers, professors, We don't want to lose our students. Secondly, we want them to work hard to participate in the development of the countries.
2: And when he looks at his students, despite what's happened, he thinks they are doing well and will thrive.
12: We talk to them. They became mature, serious, to compensate for the time they have lost in life in general. When you feel that you are useful, you enjoy your life. But if you feel that you are not useful, you will be demoralized. So we want our students to feel that they are useful, because studying is work also.
2: During the war, the University of Khartoum did keep teaching online and continued to graduate some students. But there's a backlog of those studying practical subjects, especially the ones that require lab work. So now, they are running intensive courses to help older students to catch up, as well as managing a fresh intake of high school graduates.
13: It's a nice feeling. I didn't really expect to get into Khartoum University, and hopefully I'll do something that makes people really proud.
2: Muhammad Mu'tasim is studying biology. He was displaced by the fighting and has waited 2 years to go to university. He's so happy to be here, but says it's not been easy.
13: When I was a student at school, I used to get the highest grades. Because of the war, things got messy. I can't study or focus. I can't keep up like before. Since the war, I've had to take on a lot of responsibilities. My father was ill. I had to work and look after the family finances. I became somebody who has bills to pay. I became somebody with debts.
11: Do you think the war has changed you?
13: It has totally changed me. I used to be somebody who jokes a lot and has fun. I became a serious person. I now realize how my father struggled so he could afford my education. Now, when I study, I really appreciate my father's effort. I study more so that what he spent on me does not go to waste. I want him to be proud of me.
2: He's not the only one finding it hard.
7: I'm very happy to be back in education after 2 years, but we are struggling to absorb things. We cannot concentrate. It's tricky. It's taking time for subjects to stick in our head.
2: Tertila Nazir is a first-year economics student. She and her family first fled Khartoum for the countryside, but were forced to move again when the RSF closed in. Terrified, they drove on back roads across the desert for a week to seek safety. She graduated school in 2023, so she too has been waiting 2 years to start at university.
7: In the past 2 years, we didn't do any studying. We didn't exercise our brains. Our minds were just empty. We were in a bad way. So this is new. It's hard, but we will get used to it.
2: Among the staff here, there are many who are aware of both the academic and emotional stress students are experiencing.
14: We are trying our best. You can see there's some kind of reciprocation, but still there is more to be done.
11: The challenge is big.
14: Yeah.
2: After class, we met Hiba, a scientist and a teacher assistant at the University of Khartoum.
11: What is your experience? What sort of problems are students struggling with?
14: Even if the door slams, you can see he's out of focus for the rest of the day. Then you are starting to calm them down. If something like that happens, the whole day is ruined.
11: If a door is slammed,
14: yes.
11: It could be as simple as that.
14: Yes.
2: Hiba's got a rare holistic view of the impact of the war on Sudan's youth. During the battle for the capital, she remained in the city, in an area that was under the army's control. She joined the mutual aid group, worked at the first aid post and the communal kitchen. And she volunteered to teach kids while the schools were shut.
14: I taught science, math, English, sometimes Arabic also. From ages of 4 to 16, 18, to faculty students. But there was no appetite for education at all. Because people are losing their families, so there is no interest in education. Most of them, like, my parents forced me to come, and that's what I'm doing. That's all. That's all. But so we were trying to reignite the light, I guess.
1: And, I mean, now do you feel that this light has been reignited?
14: It's better than before.
1: It's better
14: a lot better than before. But there is still, yeah, even them playing is more violent, which is a big problem. Even the humor is about fights and violence and killing. You miss the innocence of the play. We need a lot of mental work.
1: Support.
14: Yes, but it's not available. So it's more like families helping each other, friends.
2: Not everyone is affected by trauma, but millions have still had their world turned upside down, lost opportunities. So many young people here are desperate to learn, to catch up, to get on with their lives. It will be hard to measure the true cost of this war on the youth here, but given that the population is so young, the damage could be felt for years to come. And if Khartoum is bad, it'll surely be much, much worse in more remote war-torn areas where education remains on hold for millions of kids. Without peace and real investment in Sudan's youth, the costs will keep accumulating. In the meantime, it's left to parents and teachers, to community volunteers, to people like Hiba to mitigate the damage. And they at least have shown they will sacrifice a lot to give children a chance.
14: For me, despite what's happening now, there are a lot of resources, good resources. It can be fixed, but a lot of things are not helping. If there's any improvement, mostly it's civil action, local organizations. So,
1: how do you feel about the future? The Sudanese people, do they think they will be able to rise from this burden of this war?
14: Maybe. I don't know.
2: This episode of Assignment was presented by me, Mohammed Hashim. The producer was Alex Lost.
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15: Welcome to NewsHour. It's live from the BBC World Service in London. I'm Tim Franks. Israel hits southern Beirut as Iran and the US appear close to signing a deal to bring their war to an end.
16: It's either Prime Minister Netanyahu trying to undermine the agreement, or he's trying to degrade Hezbollah before he gets another chance as a result of the Memorandum of Understanding.
15: Also, projections suggest voters in Switzerland have rejected a proposal to cap the population. Reports from Haiti that a senior security official has been kidnapped. And New Yorkers find a reason to party.
17: This means everything to me. I've been watching them for 25 straight years. They've been garbage. Finally, we've all rigged.
18: Knicks in five. You're never going to see it again, maybe.
15: The Knicks are champions of the NBA. We'll find out why it is a very big thing. After the news.
19: BBC News with Moira Alderson. Early projections from Switzerland's referendum suggest a proposal to limit the country's population to 10 million has been rejected. The referendum had been proposed by the anti-immigration right-wing Swiss People's Party, who claim that unchecked migration has put pressure on the country. Imogen Folks is in Bern.
3: With first results in, Swiss voters are saying no to the population cap by a narrow margin of 55% to 45%. During the campaign, business leaders stressed the need for Switzerland, with its successful economy, to recruit skilled workers from across Europe. Hospitals and care homes pointed to the 20% of Switzerland's population that is now over 65. To care for them as they grow old, foreign workers will be needed. The government warned that limiting immigration would risk Switzerland's hard-won access to Europe's single market.
19: Israel has struck what it called a Hezbollah stronghold in the southern suburbs of Beirut. The action could jeopardize the already uncertain prospects of an agreement between Iran and the United States to halt their war. Hugo Beshega in Beirut has more details on the latest attack.
20: This attack hit the Dahiyeh, the area in southern Beirut, which is the district where Hezbollah is based, and we heard some ambulances rushing to the scene after the attack, and the Israeli military said this was a command center that was being used by Hezbollah to advance attacks against Israel and also against Israeli soldiers that now occupy parts of southern Lebanon. And there has been a statement by the Israeli Prime Minister Benjamin Netanyahu, also by the Defense Minister Israel, saying that this attack today was in response to Hezbollah's firing into Israeli territory.
19: Despite signals from Iran dampening expectations of a deal being signed today, the prospects are being talked up in Washington and by Pakistani mediators. A delegation from Qatar is in Tehran to continue discussions. Here's Sebastian Usher from Jerusalem.
21: There's no doubt President Trump would very much like to be able to announce the deal on his 80th birthday and frame it as a victory. The Iranian leadership may not want to give him that satisfaction, but it certainly does look as if the two sides have all but agreed a deal. The details are not yet known, and the US and Iran have both been presenting aspects of the possible agreement that make them appear to have the upper hand. A senior Iranian official has said this initial deal would see the Strait of Hormuz reopen immediately, as Mr. Trump has stipulated.
19: British forces have intercepted a sanctioned Russian oil tanker that was attempting to pass through the channel. Marines boarded the Smirnov vessel, a move officials said would deliver yet another blow to Vladimir Putin's war chest. World News from the BBC. Bolivia's embattled president, Rodrigo Paz, says dialogue with activists blocking roads has led to an easing of the crippling blockades. They will see 35 million litres of fuel reach the cities of La Paz and El Alto. Indigenous farmers and unions have been protesting for 6 weeks, calling for the right-wing president's resignation after he cut fuel subsidies. Philippine scientists say a massive earthquake which killed 61 people earlier this week has raised the seabed by as much as 2 meters in some areas, exposing coral and harming marine life. Pictures showed large expanses of exposed coral with dead fish on top. Locals say some of the shoreline has been pushed out by as much as 200 meters. In the Vatican, Pope Leo prayed for Filipinos affected by the earthquake.
22: I wish to express my solidarity with the people of the Philippines who were struck by a powerful earthquake a few days ago. I pray for the deceased and their families, for the injured, and for all those who are suffering as a result of this disaster.
19: Bangladesh says the country's former police chief, who'd been on the run from corruption allegations, has been arrested in Dubai. The interior minister said Benazir Ahmed was detained with the help of Interpol and they were taking steps to bring him to Bangladesh. The Anti-Corruption Commission of Bangladesh accuses him of amassing huge wealth through illegal means. He fled the country 3 months before the fall of Sheikh Hasina. 3 people have been arrested in Brazil after a woman taking part in a rope jump was thrown off a 40-meter-high bridge without being attached. The incident in São Paulo state has caused outrage after footage of the 21-year-old plunging to her death went viral. Local media report that those arrested, all employees of an adventure sport company, have been unable to explain their apparent error during questioning. That's the latest. BBC News.
15: Hello and welcome to NewsHour. It's coming to you live from the BBC World Service studios in central London. I'm Tim Franks. All the signs are, as we come on air, that it may well be coming. A deal could well finally be signed by the US and Iran to halt the war. But as we go on air today, there is still some doubt over timing. Donald Trump has insisted it will be nailed down today, which happens to be his birthday, his 80th birthday. Iranian media have been reporting that the authorities in Tehran have yet to take their final decision on signing off on it. And then there is the question as to what this memorandum of understanding, as it's called, will actually consist of and what equally it will leave out. We'll get into some of those questions in a moment. But first, just as we are coming on air, there's also been what may be a very significant related development, and that's the Israeli military, the IDF, launching strikes in southern Beirut at what it says was a Hezbollah infrastructure site in response to the militia firing into Israeli territory. This clip of the immediate aftermath of the attack, a clip which we haven't verified, has appeared across social media in Lebanon. This distressed man is saying amid smoke and evidence of damage to the building, "This is the strike, my sister. I'm now in the apartment. They're taking people away. Oh God, I hope no one was harmed." Ugo Bashega is our correspondent in Beirut, our Middle East correspondent. Ugo, what have you been able to gather about this attack?
0: So, Tim, this happened a couple of hours ago, and it's an attack that happened without any warning by the Israeli military. It hit a building in the Dahir district, which is the area where Hezbollah is based, in the southern suburbs of Beirut. And the Israeli military described this building as a command center being used by Hezbollah to plan attacks against Israeli citizens in Israel, and also against Israeli troops occupying parts of southern Lebanon. And as you said in the introduction, the Israeli Prime Minister said this was in response to these attacks by Hezbollah against Israel. And we've seen those drone and rocket attacks that have been happening over the last few days. But obviously, you know, the timing of it is very interesting, because a lot of people will be saying that it is no coincidence that this attack has happened amid the expectation that there could be the signing of a deal between the US and Iran to end the conflict there. And the speculation is that this deal could also include the end of the conflict here, something that is rejected by Israel.
15: Well, I was going to ask you, Ugo, I know that you're currently based in Beirut, but you spend a lot of time in Jerusalem. What is your understanding of the sort of pressure internally that Benjamin Netanyahu, the Israeli Prime Minister, is under as a result of possibly the war in Lebanon having to come to a close?
0: Yeah, it was very interesting this morning, you know, reading Israeli newspapers, and the reaction, you know, that many of the newspapers had was that this deal, this, you know, possible deal, we've seen only leaks of the deal, we haven't seen, you know, the deal itself, but the reaction was that this was a catastrophe for Israel. In one of the newspapers, another one said this was a major setback for Israel, because the Prime Minister is under a lot of pressure, particularly from those residents in the north of the country, because of these continued attacks by Hezbollah. Okay. So there is public support in Israel for this war here in Lebanon to continue.
15: Ugo Bashega in Beirut, thank you, and apologies about the slightly scratchy quality of that line. Well, as Ugo was saying, these attacks could well complicate, if not undermine, the immediate prospects of a deal between Iran and the US being hammered out today. Ali Vaez is Iran Project Director for the International Crisis Group. What's his view?
16: This is important because it's either Prime Minister Netanyahu trying to undermine the agreement between Iran and the United States at the last minute, or he's trying to basically weaken Hezbollah and degrade Hezbollah significantly before he gets another chance to do so, maybe at some point down the road. In either case, it is not a very helpful approach.
15: What's your understanding, or what's your best guess as to how comprehensive this memorandum might be, what it might comprise?
16: This is a page and a half long document. It contains 14 points. So by definition, it is not a very comprehensive, detailed understanding. What it does is that it brings the war to an end in a comprehensive manner at the regional level. It does start the process of reopening the Strait of Hormuz and also removing the U.S. blockade of Iranian ports. And that's a positive development. And then it has a few general points that really are superficial at the end of the day. A non-aggression understanding between Iran and the United States that implicitly applies to their regional allies. A commitment by Iran not to develop nuclear weapons and to dispose of its fissile material without really getting into the technical details of how that's going to happen. The promise of sanctions relief for Iran and a basically fund for Iran's recovery from this war, again, without really getting into the details of how that is supposed to be operationalized. The two sides are giving themselves a period of 60 days to fill in the details. But that's a very ambitious timeline given the complexity of the issues at hand.
4: Just in terms of some sort of financial reprieve for Iran, are you saying that the MOU would not have an immediate bonus for Iran, but the thought is that over the ensuing 2 months there would be some sort of promise of money going to the regime in some fashion?
16: The two sides have two very different narratives about it. The Americans are saying that they're not giving Iran any money at this stage, and payments would be progress payments that would happen down the road when Iran delivers on its commitments. The Iranians, however, are saying because of the lack of trust, they want upfront payment, and they are going to receive it in the form of a line of credit from the regional countries.
4: In terms of what will count as sufficient progress on the nuclear issue, which would deliver satisfaction for both sides, I mean, everybody's been saying it's partly about what happens to the highly enriched uranium that's already in Iran, and it's also about how far enrichment of uranium needs to be halted inside Iran. Assuming that those are the two big issues, can you see a sort of a position which could possibly satisfy both sides?
16: I can see the position. It is negotiating it. It's harder than seeing the zone of possible agreement. So basically, the Iranians have in the past accepted restrictions and transparency measures on their nuclear program in return for economic incentives. So that I think they would be willing to do, and given the fact that it is now almost exactly a year since the 12-day war in 2025 when their nuclear program was bombed, that they haven't really enriched a gram of uranium. So their uranium program is in any case suspended. And I can see them continuing the suspension of enrichment for a period of time and then accepting a period of restrictions and transparency measures. They had also in the past put the offer of diluting and shipping out their stockpile of highly enriched uranium on the table. I can see them doing that as well. The difficulty is in negotiating the sequence of events and what they would get in return. That took almost two years, about a decade ago, when the Obama administration was negotiating with them. Now we're starting from a negative starting point, given the degree of mistrust and the difficulty of dealing with the Trump administration. I mean, just look at this 1.5-page document. It's almost 2 months and back and forth, and we still don't know when it's going to be signed. So it's easier said than done, but the contours of a final agreement are not difficult to envision.
4: And that was Ali Vaez from the International Crisis Group. Switzerland holds lots of referendums. It's a big part of how this European country does democracy. But today's referendum has been particularly intriguing because Swiss people were being asked to vote on whether they want to limit the country's population, cap it at 10 million. It was an initiative advanced by the Anti-Immigration People's Party. Early projections suggest that the proposal has been rejected. We can get the latest from our correspondent in Bern, Imogen Folks. Imogen, what are you hearing?
5: Well, what we're looking at, with some votes counted, some cantons results already through, is a rejection, but a pretty narrow rejection, looking maybe 53-54% no, and that kind of 47-48% yes. I would say we still have the big urban centres, Zurich, Geneva, Basel, Bern to come, where we would expect a bigger no vote. But it is close, reflects again this division which we see right across Europe about whether immigration is something that is a benefit to us all or whether it's putting pressure on our environment.
4: You're right. I mean, it's a very familiar debate. It was a rather unfamiliar sort of policy move that was being put forward. Tell me how this cap was supposed to work.
5: Well, that's a really good question because it was one I was asking people throughout this campaign, and it was really complicated. A 10 million cap on the population, a hard ceiling. What would happen to the 10 millionth and first baby that was born was one question that I asked. Nobody had an answer to that. Nobody could really envisage that. What the right-wing Swiss People's Party, which is consistently anti-immigration, says that when we get to 9.5 million, we start closing the doors. We start saying that if you want to recruit workers, they can't come with their families. At 10 million, all agreements that regulate immigration, for example, free movement of people, which Switzerland is a part of, would be stopped.
4: Free movement of people inside the European Union.
5: Yes, that's right. Not in the EU, but has signed up to free movement,
4: yeah.
5: So it can access the single market, which is really important. More than half of Swiss exports are sold into the EU.
4: And in terms of the argument from the Swiss People's Party, I mean, I know the argument against was sort of, you know, precisely because of Switzerland's deal with the EU and free movement of people, that this, you know, economically could be very harmful and that we need migrant labour and so on and so forth. What was the Swiss People's Party's argument? Was it mainly cultural, or was it the sort of economic one about we can't afford the pressure on our public services?
5: It's kind of both. I mean, what you have to know is that Swiss voters are very familiar with the Swiss People's Party and its stance on immigration and its stance on Europe, which are steadfastly negative. But this initiative, this proposal was dressed up as a sustainability initiative. That's what they called it. And they said, look, we don't have enough housing, our trains are crowded, our health insurance premiums are going up and up. And their argument was, the problem is over there with the immigrants. Again, this is familiar across Europe. The opponents said, no, this is a fault of the government and of planning of business that we need to address these issues, but blaming one sector of society is not it. But, you know, it does find support from, we see more than 40% have voted in favour. People are worried about their children being able to afford a flat, not having to pay too much in health insurance premiums. This is a challenge for people, even in wealthy Switzerland.
4: Imogen Folkes, thank you very much. Coming up on NewsHour, a memoir about how a 90s musical phenomenon shaped a childhood and then forced it to change again.
8: In Hong Kong, when I was a kid, Cantopop was on the radio in the taxi, it was on the radio in the shop, it was on your uncle's TV when he wanted to sing karaoke, it was on the advert that you watched on TV. And then suddenly coming to England, this music was nowhere to be found, and it became really obvious to me that if I was going to fit in, and I so desperately wanted to fit in, that I would have to erase all the things about me that made me different.
4: The phenomenon that was Cantopop, Cantonese pop music, in 30 minutes in the memoir that we will be talking about then. Main headline this hour, it is that Israel says it's attacked a Hezbollah command center in Beirut, a move which could jeopardize efforts to reach a deal between the US and Iran. This is NewsHour, live from the BBC. Now, there is this thing called the World Cup happening right now across Canada, the US and Mexico, you may have noticed. But on Saturday night, local time, there really only was one sports story in North America, and that was the news that one of the most storied teams in one of the world's greatest cities had scored a victory for the ages. BBC's Neda Torfik was out there with the fans of the New York Knicks in Manhattan.
17: Since I was a kid, this means everything to me. I've been watching them for 25 straight years. They've been garbage. Finally, we brought a ring.
18: I'm telling you right now, it's a once in a generation. I'm happy to be here to witness it. I'll tell you that right now. Knicks in five. You're never going to see it again, maybe.
9: We did it. They didn't believe we could do it.
10: Listen back.
9: New Yorkers, man. New Yorkers.
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12: 53 years. That's crazy. 53 years.
23: The Knicks won the best of seven series in five games. That delivered excitement, anxiety, and iconic moments that will go down in history.
4: As will that short piece from Neda Torfik, turning it up to 11. I love the fan who said he'd been watching the Knicks for more than 25 years and they've been garbage. And this first championship in more than 50 years came with another stunning comeback over the San Antonio Spurs to win the finals in the fifth game. Well, we managed to secure our own small little triumph, finding a local reporter who was coherent enough to speak to us at 4 a.m. local time. That was Ashley Southall, a reporter for the Metro Desk of the New York Times.
24: Fans of the New York Knicks are a long-suffering bunch. They have watched as New York teams in other sports, like the Mets or the Yankees or even the New York Liberty, the women's basketball team, win championships in the last 50 years. For the Knicks, it's been 53 years that they've been waiting for another championship. The Knicks just in recent years have not been at the center of the conversation or even really relevant in the conversation about the best of the NBA, which is men's basketball in the United States, and basketball, football, and baseball are basically the three major sports in the United States.
4: And it wasn't just that they've won it this time. It was also how they did it. I mean, these extraordinary comebacks that they staged, it's been sporting drama of at the highest level, hasn't it?
24: Yes. The Knicks came into this series facing a lot of doubts. In the United States, we have the Eastern Conference and the Western Conference. And the Western Conference is full of teams like the Los Angeles Lakers that have a history of being dominant and competitive. It's generally a more competitive league than the East. So there were lots of doubts about whether the Knicks had it easy on their way to the finals, but they have played with what a lot of fans said is just extraordinary heart, coming back from the biggest deficit in the NBA finals to win game four and then doing something similar tonight.
4: Ashley, just one more question, if I may. I know there's been some violence on the streets, some of the sort of partying has got unruly, it seemed. But when it comes to the moment when the Knicks return to New York and parade their trophy, I mean, it's going to be some party, isn't it?
24: Oh, it's going to be amazing. The Knicks fans have always been a wild bunch, even before this year. If you ever watch the watch parties outside of Madison Square Garden, if you've seen the videos on apps like YouTube, they're always just wild to the point of delirious. And to some degree, you have to be that way when you're rooting for a team that has not gone far for the last 30 or so years, right? But having notched this championship, I went to high school in Atlanta with a lot of New Yorkers, and they always talked about the Knicks, even though the Knicks had not won. So I can imagine that my high school friends from New York who live in Atlanta are just going to be more insufferable. I have friends in New York now who are saying that they're going to be so much more unbearable as people, because now there's nothing anyone can say about the Knicks. They brought home the championship and they did it in spectacular fashion. And New York is a city of ego. New York is exactly what it thinks it is. It's the center of the world for the people who live here and are from here, and the city's going to act like it, and it's just going to be a fantastic time.
4: Ashley Southall talking it up for the New York Knicks. She was speaking to us from the New York Times. What are the chances, what are the challenges of answering an exam question when it's about a piece of work that you inspired? That was what confronted the 15-year-old son of the Irish poet Emily Cullen when he sat down for his English exam, opened the exam paper and saw on the page a poem his mum had written about him years before. Branka Lesser-Dessart picks up the story.
19: Emily Cullen, a poet from Galway, had spent the morning helping her son cram in some revision for his afternoon English exam.
1: It was an ordinary day like every other, except with the tension of the state exam that morning and trying to do last-minute revision of Shakespeare's quotes.
19: So when she met him afterwards, and he looked pleased, she assumed their work had paid off.
1: He had a big, broad smile on his face. And I thought, oh, that's good. He must have remembered his Shakespeare quotes.
19: But it wasn't Macbeth or Hamlet that had come up on 15-year-old Lee's paper. Instead, it was a poem written by Emily herself about him.
1: He said, "You won't believe it, Mum. The poem you wrote about me came up in the paper." And I said, "What?" And he said, "The one about the chalk."
19: Envoy in Chalk was written by Emily after she spotted something Lee had written in chalk on the pavement outside their home. He was 8 years old, and the message read, "The world is great." It was just what Emily needed.
1: To bring me back to reality and to remind me that things weren't so bad, that there is beauty all around me and lots of wonder in the everyday.
19: The poem was first published as an Irish Times Poem of the Week, before later appearing in Emily's third collection, Conditional Perfect. But 7 years later, she could never have imagined it would come up on her son's exam paper.
1: It was just the most flabbergasting moment. It felt like it was in another dimension.
19: Lee had also been in shock when he flipped open his exam and saw his mother's words. Initially, the coincidence posed the problem. Admit in his answer that the poem was about him, and risk seeming delusional, or respond to it as he would any other text.
1: When he took a moment, he thought, well, the person grading my exam probably won't believe that I inspired the poem and that my mum wrote the poem about something that I chalked in the pavement. So he opted to respond to the question in the third person.
19: Once the exam was over, the emotion sunk in. Lee asked his mum to pick him up so he could tell her.
1: I got quite emotional about it, as you would, and my breath was taken away, really. I was just kind of in a state of pleasant shock.
19: Emily's life has changed considerably since she wrote Envoy in Chalk. Her own mother has since died, and she's now caring for her 95-year-old father, who recently returned home from hospital. The world is great. Those words her son wrote on the pavement all those years ago remain more important than ever.
1: We do have to kind of remind ourselves of the gift that life is and of the wonders all around us in abundance amid the darkness and the dark times.
19: For Emily, there is no better reminder of this wonder than having her own 15-year-old son answer an exam question on a poem she wrote inspired by him.
1: It's an amazing thing. I mean, what are the odds that that would happen? Yeah, it's kind of a once-in-a-lifetime synchronicity, really.
4: Emily Cullen, the Irish poet, ending that report by Branka Lesser-Dessart. 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Much more to come in the next 30 minutes. Stay with us if you can.

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2: On NewsHour, the next 30 minutes, British forces intercept one of Russia's vessels in its shadow oil tanker fleet. A key figure trying to bring order to Haiti has been kidnapped, according to reports. What we can do to shape the artificial intelligence revolution that's coming for all of our jobs. And a love letter to Cantopop, the 90s musical phenomenon that swept southern China and Hong Kong. After this news summary.
3: BBC News with Moira Alderson. Israel has struck what it says is a Hezbollah command centre in the southern suburbs of Beirut. Pictures online show extensive destruction around it. Earlier, it ordered people to leave 29 more villages in southern Lebanon, threatening airstrikes. Israel's actions could jeopardise an Iran-US accord, as Tehran insists Lebanon be included in any deal. Washington and Pakistan mediators are talking up prospects of an accord being signed today, but signals from Tehran are dampening expectations. First results suggest voters in Switzerland have narrowly rejected a move to cap the population at 10 million. The plan came from an anti-immigrant party. If passed, it would jeopardise Swiss access to the EU's single market. British commandos have boarded a sanctioned Russian oil tanker as it tried to pass through the Channel. The vessel is being held and monitored off Britain's south coast. Bangladesh says the former police chief has been arrested in Dubai, having fled amid corruption allegations. Benazir Ahmed headed the police during the rule of ousted Prime Minister Sheikh Hasina. The president of the breakaway territory of Somaliland is in Israel for an unprecedented visit. Israel recently became the first

0: autonomous territory takes on football giants Germany. BBC News.
1: Welcome back to NewsHour. British armed forces take control of an oil tanker in the Channel, the sea between England and France. An oil tanker which the British Prime Minister has said is part of Russia's shadow fleet, as it's known. It's the first time that British forces have intercepted and boarded one of these vessels in a multi-agency mission that spans several hours. Elizabeth Brough is senior fellow at the Atlantic Council think tank. She's written extensively about the shadow fleet.
2: The Shadow Fleet is a collection of vessels that sail outside international shipping rules. Most of them, for example, lack a functioning accident insurance. Most of them also use flag registrations in countries that really have no business flagging vessels. Some even sail without valid flag registration. Most of them are also very old. So it's like having a steady stream of rust buckets through UK waters and indeed the waters of countries in the Baltic Sea, for example.
1: And they're there to take sanctioned Russian oil around the world.
2: Many of them transport Russian oil, and the reason they do that is that there is a Western price cap on Russian oil, which essentially prevents legally operating ships from transporting that oil. And Russia wants to transport oil above the price cap, so it has turned to this shadow fleet, which as a result has exploded, as it were, grown phenomenally in size.
1: Right. Is this a significant part of Russia's income? I mean, there are people who say, you know, this trade in sanctioned oil is fueling the war in Ukraine. Is that overstating it, or is that a reasonable assessment?
2: Russia's main source of revenue is oil. From a Russian perspective, it's got to be oil above the price cap, because that's how Russia makes a profit, which is why it has turned to the shadow fleet. So without the shadow fleet, Russia would be struggling mightily to fund its war against Ukraine, which is why this is such a wicked problem and one that the Western governments have been trying to tackle.
1: Now, this is the first time that British forces have boarded one of these vessels. I guess it has a certain symbolic significance, but I presume this was a pretty expensive operation for the British authorities to launch. I mean, is it sustainable for them to try to intercept these vessels in this way?
2: Presumably not all of them, because there are around 600 shadow vessels have been sanctioned by the UK and other European countries, and it would be impossible to board and seize all of them. But the UK did say it was going to board some of the most egregious violators within the shadow fleet, and since then it hasn't done so, and that raises a question of why. And I think the first reason is it isn't really clear which part of the UK government is supposed to board. In this case, it was the Royal Marines, but it could also be special forces, other parts of the Royal Navy. In each case, that means that part of the UK government or the UK armed forces has to allocate their personnel and resources for the boarding, when, let's be honest, boarding shadow vessels is not a core mission of the UK armed forces.
1: And that was Elizabeth Brough, senior fellow at the Atlantic Council. This is the BBC World Service and live from London. You're listening to NewsHour with me, Tim Franks. Haiti has long and sadly been a byword for violence and dysfunction, for poverty and fear. The destructive cycle has probably only intensified since the assassination of its president 5 years ago. Now reports from the country say that a senior official, the man just appointed to be chief of staff to the Minister of Defence, has been abducted by armed men in the capital, Port-au-Prince. James Boyard also serves as the Inspector General of Police and is thought to be the highest ranking official kidnapped in Haiti in recent years. Harold Isaac is a man we often turn to in these times. He's a freelance journalist who lives and works in Haiti and joins me now from the capital. Harold, very good to have you back on NewsHour. Are you clear as to what happened?
3: Well, the details of the abductions remain rather unclear at this point, although some details are emerging as is being reported by several outlets here. He was abducted with his wife and daughter of 6 years old, and this has created great concerns in the not only security community here in Haiti, but in the whole society at large.
1: Do we know who abducted him?

0: It's unclear. Some outlets, including the New York Times, have reported that it may have been gang leader Chrisla, but that remains to be confirmed.
1: Okay, but the view is that it's, I mean, an operation like this is likely to have been carried out by one of these gangs that do exert considerable control in the capital.
0: Well, the reality of the gang war here in Haiti has been really pervasive to in the community and in the society for the better part of the last 5 years, where it took really a turn for the worse since the assassination of President Jovenel Moïse. As it stands today, the gangs are essentially challenged in the metropolitan area of Port-au-Prince and are resorting as a result to kidnappings in their power struggle in the capital.
1: So it's the best guess, and I realize that you're sort of fighting against a tide of not a huge amount of information here, but it's the best guess that this man and his family were kidnapped in order to try and exert some sort of pressure on the authorities rather than necessarily for a ransom.
0: Well, it's likely a combination of both a kidnapping of opportunity and also likely also targeted. I personally know James Boyard. He's a security expert here. In fact, I've worked with him several times with various outlets to have his pretty much opinion, educated opinion about the situation here. So clearly, if they've identified who he was, he became a high-priced target for the gangs.
1: And tell me, I obviously trying to reassert some sort of control in Port-au-Prince and across the country is absolutely key for the authorities. What is the latest on that? Because, I mean, from what I understand, troops from Chad were supposed to arrive pretty recently to try and beef up security. Where is that heading right now?
0: As of November of 2022, the Haitian government had formally requested international support to fight the gangs. And over essentially the last 4 years, there's been a lot of back and forth. But eventually, the Security Council of the United Nations is approved of what they call the Multinational Security Support Mission, which was led by Kenya for about a year. But the Trump administration wanted to reinforce, if you want, the fight against the gangs. And at the Security Council, it was agreed upon to essentially beef up, the response through what they call the Gang Suppression Force, which will be led by Chad. And so far, it's been agreed that about 800 Chadian troops would arrive or have arrived in Haiti, but their full deployment is to be completed in the coming months.
1: Harold Isaac, a freelance journalist in Port-au-Prince, thank you very much for joining us. It's one of the questions of our time. How are we going to deal with the technological revolution that is heading our way, particularly when it comes to work? This was the man of the moment, Elon Musk, as of this week, the world's first trillionaire, speaking back in 2023 about the future of employment.
2: There will come a point where no job is needed. You can have a job if you want to have a job for sort of personal satisfaction, but the AI will be able to do everything.
1: But the question we're going to look at is not a question of whether artificial intelligence can or soon will be able to affect or even take over our jobs, but whether it ought. It's something our next guest has been wrestling with. Sarah O'Connor is a journalist and columnist with the Financial Times, and she's just written a new book called We Are Not Machines, The Fight for the Future of Work, in which she met warehouse workers, miners, subtitlers, long-distance truck drivers, and nurses caring for the elderly. What did she learn?
3: What I learned is that actually when AI kind of enters a workplace or enters someone's job, often it doesn't just sweep them away entirely. I didn't meet anyone really who had been completely cast out of their work because of AI, but that it does transform the nature of work and the quality of work, sometimes for the better and sometimes for the worse. And I didn't want to write a book that just concludes by saying, well, there's going to be winners and losers, you know, because that's a sort of tempting conclusion. But actually, it's not very helpful, because what you really want to know is what makes the difference. Like, why do some people do better and why do some people do worse? Why is this enriching some people's work in the way that we might hope and allowing them to be a bit more human or a bit safer? But why is the same technology actually stripping meaning out of some other people's jobs?
1: So that was the promise of artificial intelligence, at least from the sort of the tech titans who are piloting it, which was, and maybe it's always been the case with technological revolutions, is that, you know, we will liberate humans from the sort of the boring stuff, the dangerous stuff. And also, you know, we will be able to deliver stuff much more cheaply and much more quickly. How far has that promise been realized?
3: Well, what I started to realize when I met some of the people on this journey was that, in fact, what they were telling me was that the precise opposite was happening. So rather than being freed up of the boring bits of their work in order to do things that feel more creative or more fulfilling, some of them felt like they would be actually being sort of crunched into systems that were now sort of run by machines and paced by machines and assessed by machines, and actually in which they began to feel that they were expected to behave like machines. And that was happening both in sort of some blue collar professions and some white collar professions.
1: Such as?
3: So in the blue collar world, one of the places I went to was a brand new Amazon warehouse. And I've worked at the FT a long time writing about the world of work. So I wrote about the first iteration of these warehouses 10 or 15 years ago, which basically involved people walking around shelves for sort of 10 or 15 miles a day, picking items off shelves. Now, the robots have arrived, but they're not doing the whole job because they can't do every single stage of it. So Amazon has redesigned the work so that the robots, which look a bit like sort of oversized robot vacuum cleaners, slide underneath shelving units and bring them to the workers. So the workers now stand in one place for 10 hours a day, and a shelf is brought to them, and a light illuminates which item they should pick off it, and another light illuminates which box they should put it into, and then the next robot brings the next shelf. And so that job has become much more efficient, much more productive. It's less physically arduous because you're not walking around all the time getting blisters and stuff, but it is still sort of quite profoundly repetitive and boring. And what the workers told me was it's actually become even lonelier because now you're just standing there and it's just you and the robots.
1: In one place.
3: And the work's just coming to you. You can't sort of have a chat with people along the way. And so they felt that they were becoming more robotic.
1: But also, I mean, and you make this point that you get to the point, and it's quite difficult to argue against this point, where it's not can AI do my job, but can AI do my job to a point where, you know, either my employer is going to be happy in what AI is doing, either with my job in full or in part, and is the customer going to be happy? And so I guess the question is, how far workers retain any agency over the role that AI has?
3: I agree that that's definitely a risk. And one of the things that came through very clearly was that actually, in spite of all of these promises about how machines are soon going to be better than humans at absolutely everything, that's definitely not the case. I mean, in those examples I just gave you, the humans are still there because the machines are not yet as good as them. So they're still having to plug various inadequacies that the machines have. I didn't meet anyone actually who had no agency in this story. Like, all of my interviewees were doing something about this. You know, the ones who were under threat were trying to figure out, how do I pivot my own career or my own business model? Other people were just leaving their work altogether and creating new jobs or even starting their own companies. So I think it's definitely the case that just because the machines can't do everything doesn't mean they won't be very disruptive to people's work. But I don't think that it's true that we have no agency in this. And I think that when we see it coming in the distance, it feels very paralyzing and nerve-wracking, and we feel a bit like rabbits in the headlights. But all of my interviews, UEs, were past that point. You know, the technology had arrived in their lives, and actually at that point, people kind of wake up from that sense of paralysis and they start to do things. And actually, we do all have power to shape this in our own ways, whether that's as consumers or as workers or indeed as managers or policymakers.
1: And that's one of the very interesting things about the book, is that very much it's you talking to people who's, in a sense, whose lives have already been intensely affected by artificial intelligence. And I think one of the ways in which certainly I as a journalist often talk about artificial intelligence is to think about, you know, the huge companies that are driving this, and also politicians, and just think, well, what is it that we are supposed to be doing? But you're saying, actually, there is stuff that can be done.
3: The way technology actually changes the world of work, or indeed, you know, any of our areas of our life, is that, yes, there's what the technology can do, but then that is shaped by what institutions are in place, what regulations are in place, what does consumer demand want and not want, what do we reject, what do we decide we hate that and we're not going to pay money for that. What is the balance of power in different workplaces? And some of the more hopeful stories in my book are about places where actually the workers had more of a seat at the table when the technology was being introduced and when it was being designed, and therefore the employers and workers together could figure out a way of doing this that captures some of those benefits that they wanted, whether that was improved productivity or safety, but without necessarily causing those losses to some of the sort of joy or meaning or levels of trust in the workplace.
1: So we're not destined. I mean, it's always been the sort of the fear of when people have talked about new technologies for ages, not just AI, but that we are going to sort of end up as the tools of our tools, that's not inevitable.
3: It's very much a real danger, but I don't think it's inevitable. And I think in order to make sure that it doesn't happen, we all have to sort of wake up to the fact that this is beginning to happen and that we do have a say over it.
1: Sarah O'Connor, author of a fascinating book, We Are Not Machines, to Fight for the Future of Work. 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

0: And a reminder of our top story this hour. Israel says that it has attacked Hezbollah targets in Beirut, a move that's seen as potentially jeopardizing efforts to reach a deal between the United States and Iran. Ali Vaez is Iran project director for the International Crisis Group. He told us why he thought this was happening now.
1: It's either Prime Minister Netanyahu trying to undermine the agreement between Iran and the United States at the last minute, or he's trying to basically weaken Hezbollah and degrade Hezbollah significantly before he gets another chance to do so, maybe at some point down the road. In either case, it is not a very helpful approach.
0: One other headline story we've been covering: projections suggest voters in Switzerland have rejected a proposal by an anti-immigration party to limit the population to 10 million. This is NewsHour, live from the BBC. The mid-1990s in Hong Kong. For an 11-year-old girl, Emma Lee Moss, the sound she loved then was cantopop. She wasn't alone. It was a hugely popular form of pop music, not just in Hong Kong, but also across southern Cantonese-speaking China. Emma Lee has long since become a writer and a musician, now based here in Britain, performing under the name Emmy the Great. And reflecting on that formative time in her childhood, she's written a memoir called My Canto Pop Nights and has been speaking about it to my colleague Julian Warwicker.
2: For me, growing up in the 90s in Hong Kong, Fei Wong's dream person, Meng Zhongyan, is the soundtrack to that era. It's also on the soundtrack to Wong Kar-wai's Chungking Express, which was a huge film coming out of Hong Kong in the 90s. And I think really spread the energy and atmosphere of Hong Kong as this really exciting city, magical city with so many opportunities and so many colours and sounds.
3: Now this memoir takes us back to the mid-1990s.
2: Yeah, I lived in Hong Kong until I was 11.
3: Right.
2: And I left in 1995, which was 2 years before the handover.
3: So this was a summer when cantopop was a really big deal.
2: The summer of 1995, yeah, cantopop was really peaking. The Four Heavenly Kings were at their absolute height of stardom. And I went into a hair salon and I asked to get a haircut just like Aaron Kwok.

0: before Heavenly Kings, before solo artists, and Aaron Kwok had this beautiful bowl cut that just shimmered. And I got that haircut, and for me it was more like a mushroom because I had totally different hair. So I was walking around in my last summer in Hong Kong thinking I was so stylish and so grown up and looking like a mushroom from Super Mario Land.
1: Now, it wasn't long after that that your family moved to England. That's been home for you ever since. So what happened to Cantopop for you?
0: Well, that's the funny thing. So I left Hong Kong with an Aaron Kwok haircut, and I arrived in England, and nobody knew who Aaron Kwok was, you know, or what had inspired me. And I never, ever heard Aaron Kwok in public ever again. And it was this kind of silencing of this sound that in Hong Kong, when I was a kid, Cantopop was on the radio in the taxi. It was on the radio in the shop. It was on your uncle's TV when he wanted to sing karaoke. It was on the advert that you watched on TV. And then suddenly coming to England, this music was nowhere to be found. And it became really obvious to me that if I was going to fit in, and I so desperately wanted to fit in, that I would have to erase all the things about me that made me different. I had to bury my interest and passion for Cantopop. And I think that's why it's such a powerful thing to be able to sit here and talk to you about it. It's very, makes my inner Aaron Kwok haircut girl very happy.
1: Now, the book then takes us forward to a moment when you went back to Hong Kong. So this is 20 years later.
0: Well, I was a musician by then, and I had discovered stuff that I had not known as a child, that there had always been an underground band scene, that the creativity in Hong Kong is bustling and vibrant. So when I came to make my fourth album, I went to Hong Kong to make it. It was almost 20 years since the handover, so it was a totally different time from when I remembered it as a child. And it felt like there was this real urgency around what is Hong Kong, who is a Hong Konger, what is the identity, and what does it sound like? I was just trying to relearn it, and I rediscovered Cantopop and began to listen to older artists that I'd never heard of, people

0: And I remember sitting in a bar in Hong Kong in 2017 and just totally falling in love again with a place that I had a complicated relationship with. And listening to Sam Hui and thinking, if I want to figure out my place in Hong Kong, if I want to learn about this city, I'm not going to go and get one of these history books where it's like, colonization began in eight, I can't remember the date, you know. I'm going to listen to the music.
1: How much has this music, if at all, become more political in recent times? Because to an extent it harks back to an era when people felt freer. Obviously we know what's happened in Hong Kong in recent times with protests, with the clampdown, with security law. Has this turned Cantopop into something a little bit more political?
0: It's hard to say. So Cantopop proper, you could say those big stars of the 80s and 90s, had a very political moment. There was a huge Concert for Democracy in China, that was the name of the concert, and 200 celebrities of pop and entertainment got together and they wrote a song together and they did a marathon performance, and the next day the newspapers printed the lyrics to their song. So it has got a really powerful link to protest. So over the years, Cantopop has been massively a part of the way that Hong Kong has processed anything. It's a lens, but I would say that today, commercial Cantopop is not political at all, because it can't be.
1: You mentioned your music a moment ago, and obviously you write your songs, you perform your songs under the name Emmy the Great. You've got

0: how much has what you write and what you perform been influenced by Cantopop?
1: Well, when I first started out as Emmy the Great, I don't think I would even say that Cantonese music had been a part of my life. But very soon after that, I started singing in Cantonese and feeling a lot happier. You know, these days I try and sing in Cantonese and English. I try not to be choosy. My Cantonese lyrics are apparently funny because they're nonsensical, but it feels really good for me and therapeutic to just sing in the language that comes out.
2: Music of Emma Lee Moss and the Cantopop that she was a fan of. She was talking to my colleague Julian Warwicker. That's it from this edition of News Hour. From all of us here, thanks for listening.
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0: Welcome inside Appalachia. I'm Mason Adams. Today we're revisiting a show featuring storytellers, out loud in front of audiences. Folks like five-time champion of the West Virginia Liars Contest, Bill Lepp.
1: And he landed in the center of a triangle of skunks. And with all the innocence of a drunk, he looked down and he said, kitty cats.
0: And musicians Anna and Elizabeth, whose storytelling used something known as a cranky.
2: As you tell the story, or as you sing the ballad, you can slowly crank the scroll so you see one little piece of the scroll at a time. And so I showed Elizabeth, and she freaked out.
3: The way, I really
2: kind of
3: out.
2: The same way that I'd freaked out about her singing.
0: And we'll head to the International Storytelling Center in Jonesboro, Tennessee. You'll hear these stories and more this week inside Appalachia. First, this news.
4: BBC News with Moira Alderson. In the past few minutes, Iran's chief negotiator, in talks with the United States, has said that Israel's attacks on Beirut in Lebanon show the U.S. is not fulfilling its commitments. Mohammed Baghir Ghalibaf said Washington either lacked the will or the ability to do so, and continuing what he called the path would not be possible. It follows the news that Israeli forces said they had struck Hezbollah targets in southern Beirut after rockets were fired into northern Israel. Hugo Bishega is in Jerusalem.
5: Pictures posted online show extensive damage around the building that was hit. The attack happens amid the expectation that a potential deal could be signed between the U.S. and Iran to end the war. The speculation is that the agreement could also include the end of the conflict here in Lebanon. Reports in Israel say officials see the deal as a major setback for the country, which appears to have been sidelined in the negotiations. Last Sunday, Iran launched missiles at Israel in response to an Israeli airstrike on Beirut.
4: Early projections from Switzerland's referendum suggest that a proposal to limit the country's population to 10 million has been rejected. The referendum had been proposed by the anti-immigration right-wing Swiss People's Party, who claim that unchecked migration has put pressure on the wealthy Alpine nation's public services and housing. These voters were at the polling station.
6: We forget that we also owe our prosperity to those who have immigrated. Switzerland is in a way also a country of immigration. I also believe that given the demographic trends, we depend on people who come here and contribute to a Switzerland with a diversity that benefits us.
7: I think this might be a basis for improving something in Switzerland, or at least preventing the chaos that'll ensue. It's going to be civil war. Look at what's happening in other countries nearby. The EU is finished. It's over. It's only a matter of time.
4: Meanwhile, a separate vote on a law restricting access to conscientious objection to military service appears set to pass. British forces have intercepted a sanctioned Russian oil tanker that was attempting to pass through the channel. Ukraine's foreign minister praised the mission, saying it helped reduce Russia's ability to finance missile and drone attacks. Here's Vincent Macavini.
8: In an operation lasting 6 hours, Royal Marine commandos and specially trained National Crime Agency officers intercepted the tanker Smirtos as it travelled south through the English Channel. The mission was supported by several aircraft, including Chinook and Merlin Mark IV helicopters, as well as Royal Navy vessels. The ship, sailing under a Cameroonian flag, is part of Russia's so-called Shadow Fleet of more than 700 vessels used to help fund President Putin's war in Ukraine. The government said the action was carried out in line with domestic and international law.
4: World News from the BBC. Bangladesh says the country's former police chief, who'd been on the run from corruption allegations, has been arrested in Dubai. Benazir Ahmed was detained with the help of Interpol, and Bangladesh said they were taking steps to bring him back. Ambarasan Etirajan has more details.
9: Benazir Ahmed was the chief of police in Bangladesh during the rule of Prime Minister Sheikh Hasina, who was ousted in a mass uprising in August 2024. The Anti-Corruption Commission of Bangladesh accuses him of amassing huge wealth through illegal means. Four of his flats in Dhaka, as well as land, were seized. Mr. Ahmed has denied corruption charges. He fled the country 3 months before the fall of Ms. Hasina. During his career, he was also head of an elite security unit that's accused of human rights violations. Mr. Ahmed was subjected to an international warrant and a red notice.
4: The president of the breakaway territory of Somaliland, Abdirahman Mohamed Abdullahi, has arrived in Israel for an unprecedented visit. The trip comes months after Israel became the first UN member state to formally recognize the territory, which declared independence from Somalia in 1991. The developing relationship with Israel has been criticized by Somalia, the African Union, Arab League, and Organization of Islamic Cooperation. Three people have been arrested in Brazil after a woman taking part in a rope jump was thrown off a 40-meter-high bridge without being attached to anything. The incident in São Paulo state has caused outrage after footage of the 21-year-old plunging to her death went viral. The Caribbean island of Curaçao is about to make history as the smallest ever nation to take part in a World Cup. The Dutch autonomous territory takes on football giants Germany in Houston in Texas. Only one of their World Cup squad was born in Curaçao, with the other 25 players all hailing from the Netherlands. That's the latest world news from the BBC.
0: Welcome inside Appalachia. I'm Mason Adams. Storytelling has been part of Appalachia since long before anyone called it Appalachia. The indigenous people who live here have been telling stories for millennia. And that tradition was continued by newer arrivals. In 2021, Inside Appalachia dedicated an episode to storytellers and to their inventiveness. For example, have you ever heard of a cranky? Crankies are these really cool cloth and cut paper scrolls. They're an old-fashioned way to share images that go along with stories, and you can pair them with music. Think a small, tiny theater with someone turning a crank to show pictures. During their multi-year collaboration, musicians Anna Roberts-Javalt and Elizabeth Laprelle used crankies. They'd turn them alongside their Appalachian ballad singing. Years ago, I saw Anna and Elizabeth perform at the Ferrum Folklife Festival in Virginia, and I remember how the crankies let me follow the story, while their harmonies raised goosebumps on my arm.

And they helped me learn a bunch of songs I sang to my kids. Annie grew up in New England, and Elizabeth grew up in Virginia, and that's where they first met. They described how they became friends and began harmonizing in an interview that was recorded back in 2013.

0: My name is Anna Roberts Javalt. I'm 25 years old. I live in Blacksburg, Virginia, and I am a fiddler, banjo player, and a storyteller.
1: I'm Elizabeth Laprell. I'm 25, and I sing ballads.
0: I was producing this project, this compilation album of all young old-time musicians. And we had heard of Elizabeth.
1: You friended me on Facebook.
0: And it turned out we were both in town that night and there was a concert. So she came out to the show. We met. Then her car wouldn't start. There's something wrong with the ignition.
1: Yeah, the ignition eventually, well, it had to be replaced. And that took like 24 hours. And she said, oh, you could please come stay at my house. That's right. Where the band is staying from tonight. And so I went to her house and we spent 24 hours like singing shape note songs. And she showed me this amazing thing that she had made in college called
0: a cranky. A cranky is an illustrated scroll, and the illustrations, some of them are on these long quilted strips of canvas, and some of them are on these long rolls of parchment paper. And then you take the scroll and the illustrations and you put it in this frame, and which allows you this box. So as you tell this story, or as you sing the ballad, you can slowly crank the scroll so you see one little piece of the scroll at a time. And so I showed Elizabeth, and she freaked out.
1: The way, I really
0: kind
1: freaked
0: of
1: out.
0: The same way that I'd freaked out about her singing. So that was the first 24 hours we spent together.

0: ballads are, they're all story songs. And a lot of ballad singers, they talk about being able to see the ballad happen in their mind. You know, I'm sure it depends on your imagination, but I see all the characters and I costume them, and there's, you know, there's a setting with its own quality of light, and I, you know, imagine these places and these people and events. And so I had been really interested in kind of telling people about how visual these stories are. First, we do a lot of sketching, no matter what the cranky is. And then we make a, you know, small little storyboard of a long piece of, you know, tiny paper that's just a couple inches high, and sketch on that. And then we dump out everything and do a few days of just cutting out all the pieces, yeah, and like pinning them down and arranging them. And then we go off to sew them on separately, yeah, on our own sewing machines. I guess it takes a couple of months.
1: We really had like no foresight beyond the next couple of months. We were like, we're going to make these crankies and we're going to do this tour just in Southwest Virginia, which is what we did. But somehow word got out. Yeah. And we got these offers or people who are interested around, the, you know, America.

we did our first show in a bar. We were at this bar in Richmond, and we sang an a cappella song. I think it might have been Heap of Horses. And all of a sudden, the whole room was quiet. And then we got everyone to sit on the floor cross-legged to watch our crankies. It's a Heap of Horses is a lullaby that Texas Gladden sang. And it's kind of the epitome of a lot of what we're trying to share with our shows, which is this idea that, you know, music having a use, functional music. We don't have work songs anymore, per se, for working on a computer. But lullabies are still there.

0: I'd say overall, people, well, especially during Crankies, adults turn into children. It's beautiful to watch from stage, just all these big eyes looking at this Cranky that you're scrolling. That's probably my favorite reaction.
1: I think my favorite is when people come up and they're like, that was great, but I kind of really want to go home right now and make one. Because I think it brings stories to mind in the minds of other people, which is perfect.
0: One of the most memorable reactions recently, we were out in Olympia, Washington, and this woman came up to me, and her family was from East Kentucky. Like, her grandparents and her parents are all from East Kentucky, and they had moved out of the mountains, you know, because there weren't any jobs, and then she moved out to the West Coast. And she was just kind of really teary and talking to me about how wonderful it was to hear about where her family's from. And, you know, when we started mentioning Kentucky, she said, my daughter looked at me and she's like really proud that her family was from Kentucky. And there was just something really fulfilling to me about being able to like bridge that for this woman, to help people remember where they're from.
1: You know, wherever we go, it's not that we're trying to get people to love banjos or want to learn to play them, because there's awesome heritage around it. We would rather, you know, go somewhere and have it bring up a question in their mind of, oh, what's the heritage or where I am, whether it's through my family or whether it's through where I live, or what is the history that I can inquire into? What are the stories that are in my life?

That story was recorded back in 2013, when Anna and Elizabeth were still performing together. It was produced by Laura Candler for WUNC. They recorded three albums together, and they're all great.

0: Bill Lepp is probably best known as the five-time champion of the West Virginia Liars Contest. The Smithsonian Center for Folklife and Cultural Heritage called him, quote, a side-splittingly funny man. Lepp lives in Charleston, West Virginia, and he's one of our region's most famous storytellers. Here he is back in 2019, telling a story during a mountain stage performance at the West Virginia Culture Center.
1: I grew up in a little tiny town called Half Dollar, West Virginia. We had two streets in Half Dollar. One was called Main Street, and the other one, I'm pretty sure, was called, nah, that ain't Main Street. And we had a Methodist church and then your sort of variety pack of Baptist churches. And our parents told us that there were some Catholics that lived over the hill, but we didn't know if that was true or if that was just something they told us so we'd go to bed at night. But one summer we were having a pastor swap. The pastors from the different churches were preaching in each other's churches, and we had the pastor from the Baptist church come and preach at the Methodist church, which was a shock to all of us. And he sort of gave a hell and brimstone sermon, and he said, he talked about the demons of hell descending down and snatching our souls and dragging them to the sulfuric pits. And we were like, yeah, because we were Methodists. And Methodists don't have demons of hell. We have covered dish dinners. And then he followed that up by telling us that, he said, I'll never forget this for a lot of reasons, but he said, when a man does things purely for his own enjoyment and not for the benefit of others or the glory of God, he will be stained and tainted that others may know. I thought, what a great thing. I mean, it didn't really change my life, but it stayed with me. And then when I was in college during summers, I worked at a series of camps, and one of the camps I worked at was a camp called Camp Horseshoe, which is just outside of St. George, which is just outside of Parsons, if that clears it up for you. And that summer, this Baptist preacher, he was the camp director that summer. He was an interesting character, same guy, gruff old guy. I say he was old, but now I realize he was probably 35. But he had this wonderful attitude where he really didn't care if you agreed with him because he knew that he was right and that you would either one day come to see things his way or you would go to hell. And he was satisfied with either outcome. So working at this particular camp in this one cabin was myself, my buddy Skeeter, our buddy Wally, and our friend Uncle Debo. Now, Uncle Debo was not our uncle. In fact, Uncle Debo was a year younger than we were. But everybody called the poor kid Uncle Debo because when Uncle Debo was born, he was the last and quite unexpected of 17 children. And when he was born, his parents were tired. They couldn't think of a name. So they thought we'd just call him the boy until something better comes along. And then through the wonders of time and syllabic manipulation, the boy became da boy, which eventually became Debo. And the reason we called him Uncle is because as the last of 17 children, he had nieces and nephews who were quite a bit older than he was. So it wasn't uncommon to be walking down Main Street and hear some matronly niece yell out, Uncle Debo, you pull up your pants right now, or I'm going to tell Grandma. So the four of us, myself, Skeeter, Wally, and Uncle Debo, we were the counselors in this one cabin, and these were big cabins, probably as wide as this whole stage is. And you walked in, there was a little foyer, and then on either side of the foyer there was a wing, and in each one of those wings there was 25 bunk beds. And if you passed straight through the foyer, there was another little door, and then you entered a room that was about twice the size of a dumpster, but half as clean. And that's where me, Skeeter, Wally, and Uncle Debo lived. And Skeeter, there were two bunk beds, one on each side of the door. And Skeeter slept on the bottom bunk over here. I slept on the top. Wally slept on the bottom bunk over here. Uncle Debo on the top. And then if you passed through that room, there was an exterior door where the four of us could come in and out so that we wouldn't bother the kids. Well, one day Wally cut his finger. And he cut it bad enough that we had to take him over the mountain to get stitches. And they put him on painkillers. And when we got back to the cabin, we were helping him up through the back door. Okay, we weren't really helping him because he was on painkillers. And the stairs were sort of uneven. And it was fun to watch him try and negotiate those stairs. Well, he fell, and he had just enough sense to know that this hand was damaged, so he reached out with this hand to stop his fall, and these two fingers bent all the way back. I know, it's neat to see. Happen to someone else. Because you're like, oh, can the human body do that? And then you're like, no, not successfully. So we had to take him back over the mountain, and they put him in a splint and on more painkillers, and now it was almost supper, so we did help him up the stairs. And we got Wally in bed, and Uncle Debo, Skeeter, and I took the kids to supper, got them in bed, we got in bed, sound asleep. I don't know how long I'd been asleep, when I heard Skeeter whispering beneath me, Bill, Bill, wake up, but don't move. Now, I don't know if you've ever been awoken in that fashion. But that is a difficult fashion in which to be awoken. Because you know that something bad is about to happen, and so your body fills with adrenaline, and you want to go, wah. But you know if you go, wah, you're going to die. So I brought myself slowly to consciousness, and I said, what's the problem? And Skeeter said, there's a skunk in the cabin. And I looked over the edge of the bed, and sure enough, there was a skunk milling around. And Skeeter said, close the door. And I knew what he meant. We had that door that went into the interior part of the cabin. We left that open at night so that we could hear what noises the children were making that we were going to ignore. And Skeeter wanted me to close that door because he knew that if that skunk went out there, it was going to go into one of those wings. One of those 100 children was going to see that skunk scream and the skunk was going to go off. But I was thinking to myself, out there is 100 14-year-old boys who haven't bathed in a week. How much worse can it smell? I thought we ought to hang that skunk like an air freshener. But then I remember that we were contractually obligated to look after the goodwill of those children, so I leaned forward and I shut the door, and it shut with a snick, and it didn't bother the skunk at all. But somewhere in this process, Uncle Debo had awoken. Now, Uncle Debo, I don't want to call the kid stupid, but there's not really a better word for it. I think what happened was it's just that as the last of 17 children, all of his older siblings had already claimed all of the intelligence genes. And there was just nothing left for poor Uncle Debo to work with. He was a country kid, he was a farm kid, but he just didn't have any common sense. And Uncle Debo said, there's a skunk in the cabin. And Skeeter said, yes. And Uncle Debo said, will it bite? Now, that's the wrong question. I mean, if a mountain lion comes into your cabin, you don't think, oh, am I going to get a tick? If wolves come in, you don't think, oh, do they stink? And I wanted to thump him, but I knew if I thumped him, the skunk would go off. So Uncle Debo said, will it bite? And Skeeter said, yes. And Uncle Debo said, how did it get in here? And as if to answer that question, the screen door went, eh, and a second skunk came in. So now there were two skunks milling around. And Uncle Debo said, if one of them bites me, will the other? And Skeeter said, yes. He said, they're like hornets. If you make one mad, you make them all mad. And Uncle Debo said, if one of them goes off, will the other? And I was like, what are they, the Borg? Do they have a collective consciousness? But Skeeter said, yes. And by this time, I was laughing. But it was that quiet laugh, that silent laugh, like you do when you're at church or in school or at a funeral. And I could feel Skeeter laughing, too. The bed was rocking at about, you know, like a 1.2 on the Richter scale. And there are tears coming out of my eyes and going into my ears. And you know, I was just trying to figure out what to do, trying to get a hold of myself. And finally, Skeeter got a hold of himself. And he said to me, as seriously as possible, he said, Bill, did you brush your teeth? And I thought I knew where he was going with this. So I said, no. And Uncle Debo said, I brushed my teeth. Why does that matter? And Skeeter said, because skunks are scavengers. They're attracted to scents. They're like bears. And if they smell a scent that they're attracted to, they'll come and investigate. And skunks love toothpaste. And Uncle Devo said, well, I'll be okay. I'm on the top bunk. And Skeeter said, why do you think they call skunks polecats? And Uncle Devo inhaled like he never intended to exhale again. Not like he was trying to kill himself, just like he wasn't going to breathe for the next 70 years. He just sort of went, like that. And by this time, I mean, Skeeter and I were almost laughing out loud. But, I mean, we were going to, yeah, we were taunting. I mean, but there was no way we were getting out of this situation alive. So let our tombstone say they went down taunting. And while that was going on, the screen door went, and a third skunk came in. So now there were three skunks milling around. And Wally, who had been passed out this entire time, Wally was a perfect camp counselor because Wally was one of those weird people, one of those sick people who think it's neat to get up early in the morning and watch the sun rise. I was 26 before I knew the sun rose. All I'd ever seen it do was set. But not only did he like to get up early, he woke up happy. He'd jump out of bed. He'd go, good morning, and be singing a song about happy trees and little birdies going chirpity chirp, chirp, chirp. And so in the midst of all of this, Wally awoke. And in his drug-addled state, he thought it was morning. So he said, good morning, and he jumped out of bed. And he landed in the center of a triangle of skunks. And with all the innocence of a drunk, he looked down and he said, kitty cats. And he knelt down and he reached out and he started to scratch one of the skunks behind the ears. And the skunk didn't know what was happening. But it wasn't entirely unpleasant. So the skunk came closer and Wally picked him up. And he stood up, and he turned to Uncle Devo. And he said, look, Uncle Devo, a kitty cat. And the skunk crawled off of Wally's hands and onto Uncle Debo's chest. And Uncle Devo sat up, and he screamed. And the skunk bit him. And then all three skunks just went off. And Skeeter and I were laying there, coughing, choking, laughing. And we heard a voice from off in the ether that said, boys, boys, boys, when a man does things purely for his own enjoyment, and not for the benefit of others or the glory of God, he will be stained and tainted that others may know. Thank you very much.
0: That was storyteller Bill Lepp. He told that story to a live audience back in 2019 as part of a Mountain Stage performance. After the break, we'll travel to the International Storytelling Center in Jonesboro, Tennessee, to hear a man reminisce about his dear Aunt Eloise.
2: And she said, well, this isn't my house. I said, this isn't your house. She said, no, honey. She pointed off to the left and said, I live way over there. And I thought, well, for 97, she wasn't but one house off, you know.
0: You're inside Appalachia. I'm Mason Adams.

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3: Michael Reno Harrell is a professional storyteller from Burke County, North Carolina. When we spoke to Michael in 2021, we asked him which story he wanted us to play.

just one brother, my Uncle Roy, and it was great. We were just the tightest family. We just had a reunion. Well, we call it a reunion. It's just a get-together. Up at my oldest surviving, there were 15 first cousins. We had a meeting this past Saturday over at my cousin Nancy's house. And the reason we did was because the last of that generation had passed away. My Aunt Elvita, my mother's next oldest sister, had passed away this year. And she had sort of inherited everyone's photographs. And we spent one of the most amazing afternoons going through about a third of those photographs. And, you know, who do you think this is? I have no idea, but it looks, you know. So, you know, back then they knew who it was. They didn't write anybody's name on the back, you know. So we were going through it going, well, it looks a little like, no, I don't know. I recognize that dog, though. That's, yeah, that, you know. It was a wonderful afternoon, and my wife, Joan, made a cobbler, and we, you know, my cousin smoked a big Boston butt, and we just had a wonderful time going through things. In that generation, you know, that was the World War II generation. That was the Great Depression generation. My dad was right at 8 years old, living in a cotton mill and village in South Carolina when the whole world stopped. The stock market crashed in the Great Depression. And about the time they got through that and got of age, you know, to try to start their own lives, guess what happens? You know, World War II breaks out. And then they went through 4 years of that. And then, you know, on and on and on. So, I mean, when they say that was the greatest generation, I can't think of a greater one. I mean, anybody that could go through that and keep their sanity, you know, and come out on the other end, it's no wonder they wouldn't throw anything away, you know. I mean, they'd worked hard to get everything they had. And I tell that story about my brothers and our wives cleaning out my mother's house. Oh, my gosh. Oh, my gosh. Thank you. But you know, it makes sense. They didn't throw things away. Well, we... Once that generation started to fade out, you know, and we were coming of age, the cousins sort of spanned a pretty good length of time there in our ages. But once we realized that those people were going away, and one of these days they'd all be gone, that we needed to start paying more attention to them. And by that, I mean we needed to go sit with them and ask that question, how was it when? You know, when people's stories are gone, they're gone. The only way that they stay around is for us to tell their stories. And so once we realized that we were losing that generation, we decided we need to celebrate every one of them. So when their birthday would come around, we would just, anybody that could, would get to their house, bring cakes, presents, and we would have a birthday party for them. Every year we would celebrate one more year of them being here with us. Well, about, been 3 years ago now, I guess there were two of them left. My Aunt Elvita and my Uncle Roy's widow, my Aunt Eloise. And they had both had great lives, I'll tell you that. Elvita had invested well, and she was a widow, had been for many years, and she was living down in Greer, South Carolina, in a really nice retirement village. And her son lives, my cousin Bob lives down there. So she had moved down there to be close to him. And so when we would have her birthday party, we'd go down there and the staff would give us like a banquet room and, you know, and we would have like, you know, things imported from places to eat. It was wonderful. We just had a wonderful time. And we would tell stories and share pictures and all those things. Now, Eloise, it was kind of a whole different story, but they had a wonderful life also. Now, she married my mother's only brother, my Uncle Roy. To see him together, he was, Uncle Roy was kind of, if he had been 3 inches taller, he'd have been a circle. My Aunt Eloise was a good cook, I'll tell you that. And

0: He ate a lot of squirrel gravy, I'll tell you. But a wonderful guy. He took after my mother's dad, the grandfather that I never knew. He took after his dad. My granddaddy's name was Motorcycle Eddie Cole. I think it was on its birth certificate. He could fix anything that moved, is what Stover used to tell me. He said, "Son, if it moves, he can fix it." And he kept the Candler sawmill running. He kept people's, you know, sewing machines together and coffee grinders and all that. He was also the best shot in Buncombe County by everybody's account. With a rifle, they got to where they wouldn't let him even compete in turkey shoots. You know, he was just such a great shot. And Roy took after that. Roy was just the crack rifle shot and a pistol shot. And so when World War II came out, he went down and volunteered because he knew that he could do something when it came to that war effort. He knew he could contribute. He was stationed initially in Columbia, South Carolina. And he got down there, and they got on the rifle range, and, you know, they counted his shots, and they said, "Well, you missed the target about 12 times. He said, "No, I didn't." He said, "Well, where's the holes?" And he said, "Look right there." And of course, he'd shot through the same hole 12 times or something, you know, that kind of stuff. He was just amazing. So instead of sending him to Germany or to Europe or the Pacific, they said, "You need to teach other people how to do this." So he spent World War II in Columbia, South Carolina. And when he came back to the mountains of Western North Carolina and talked to his wife, he said, "Honey, we ain't going anywhere because it's too hot everywhere but here." I guess he figured the whole world was like Columbia, South Carolina. So they didn't go anywhere. And that was okay. They, you know, they raised their family there, my two female cousins and their son. And they came, I think, to see us in Morristown twice. And that's four counties right there. It takes four counties to get from Buncombe County to Hammond County. I think that was the most counties that Eloise had ever been in. She'd never been anywhere. She grew up in those mountains. But she read. She read every book, I think, like my mom, every book in the Asheville Library, and especially if it had anything to do with other places. She could name you any state capital like that, and then any capital in Europe, you know. She knew more about geography and traveling than people that had been to those places. Well, they raised their kids and had a good life, and then when they were 58, Uncle Roy passed away and left her a widow. Well, she mourned my uncle and went on with her life, and she was the secretary of the Liberty Hill Baptist Church on Monta Vista Road there in Buncombe County. And one of her jobs was to greet, you know, visitors that came into the Sunday school and give them one of those little stick-on name tags, you know, so people could say, "Oh, visitor, and your name is Bob. Oh, well, hi, Bob. Thank you for coming," you know, that kind of deal. And then her other job was to count the collection that they took up in the Sunday school and then write it down in a book and, you know, make sure it was deposited and all that. And then they would put, you know, the offering at Sunday school offering on the little slide-in sign out in the church. Anyway, so one Sunday, Roy had been dead about 3 years, and one Sunday, this fella came in about her age, and somebody had directed him to her little desk there in the hallway to get his name tag, and he walked up and said his name was Charles, and she said, "Well, hi," and told him her name, Eloise, and he said, "That's a beautiful name," and she said, "Well, thank you," and she filled out his card, Charles, and put it on him. He went on to the men's class, and then between Sunday school and church, he came back to her desk. And she said, "Well, hi, Charles. Is there something else I could help you with?" And he said, "Reckon I could ask you a question?" And she said, "Well, sure, that's what I'm here for. What could I do for you?" He said, "Well, it's kind of personal." And she said, "Well, I don't know. What is it?" He said, "Do you ever eat?" Now, she was taken aback by that. And the reason is, She was about that big around. She was about as big around as a grapefruit. I ain't kidding you. She was just. She said I've eaten everything I could get my hands on my whole life, and I could never gain a pound. She said I was the skinny kid at school. She said we'd be out on the playground, and a big cloud would come over the mountain, and somebody'd yell, "Hey, Eloise, run under the clothesline. It's fixing to rain." You know. So when this fella Charles said, "Do you ever eat?" She was like, "Well, yes, I eat all the time, you know." And he said, "Well," he said, "what I meant was you fixed? Was you thinking? Did you? Were you planning on eating today?" And she said, "Well, yes. Why?" And he said, "Well, I'd like to buy you something other to eat." And she said, "Well, okay." And he said, "Well, where do you like to eat?" And she said, "Well, I like J&S Cafeteria." And he said, "I do too." And it was like a mile and a half down there to J&S Cafeteria at the intersection. So they walked in there together, and he put her in front of in the line, and they went through the line. And then when they got up there, he got her a tray, and then he got her that little wrapped silverware and put it on her tray. He said, "Now, anything you want is on me." He said, "And that means dessert too." So they went through the line, and they got down there to their table, and they sat down, and they started chatting, you know, and talking about their lives. And he had been in the war and talked about where all he had been in Europe. She said, "You know, I've always dreamed of going to those places." Well, it got to be a regular thing. Every Sunday, you know, he'd come up between Sunday school and church and say, "Were you going to eat again today?" And she'd say, "Yeah, I thought I would." He said, "How about J&S? And she'd say, "I love it." And they'd go to J&S every Sunday. Well, this went on for a good while. And then one day, Sunday school, he came up. He said, "Hey." And she said, "Hey." He said, "Will you marry me?" And she said, "I believe I will." And so they went to the J&S and celebrated. And they got married 3 months later there in the Liberty Baptist Church, Liberty Hill Baptist Church. They got married in the church. And for their honeymoon, he had bought a brand new Winnebago motorhome. And before it was over, not their honeymoon, but before it was all over, they had been to all 50 states, 15 foreign countries, and she had spent more time in the Holy Land than Jesus. And then when they were the same age, just like she and Roy had been, when they were 86, Charles went on to his reward and left her a widow again. And Eloise said, "That's it. I've been everywhere I ever wanted to go. I'm not going anywhere again." And by that, she meant she wasn't going to Ingles to buy groceries. She said, "I'm staying home till I go home that last time." So, now remember, we had all get together for the birthday party. So when we would have now, we were getting ready to have Elvita's birthday party down there at her house. And, of course, everybody came, all the other remaining aunts and uncles. Well, guess what? Now Eloise ain't going to go down there anymore. So we're like, "Well, we'll have to hog tie her to get her in the car to get her down there, you know. But once she was there, she's going to love everything about it." And then I had the best idea I think I've ever had, other than marrying that woman that I'm married to. There she is right there. That's my wife, Joan Harrell. Y'all say hey to her. At our house, we refer to her as management. She's the one that does all the hard work. She does all the booking and the tour management and suitcase packing. I just do this. It's pretty good. But anyway, I had the best idea I'd had up to that moment, I think, and that was, why don't we just get Elvita and bring her up here to Eloise's house? Because Elvita was in a wheelchair by then, but she loved to travel. So Bob could just bring her up there, and everybody said, "Why didn't we all think of this before? Then Mama won't have to, as she put it, leave her property." I don't like to leave my property. So about 3 years ago, We were getting ready to have Elvita's party up at Eloise's house up there in Buncombe County. So everybody had made plans, and Joan was up at her sister's house up in New England. Now, her sister married a fella from Boston. The girls are from North Carolina, but she married a guy from Boston. Sounds odd, don't it? But sometimes they'll crossbreed like that. Anyway, Joan was up visiting Teresa up there, so it was up to me to represent our little piece of the family at the big birthday party. So I thought, well, what could I do to help out? And I thought, well, it's hard to park that many cars, you know, because of all the trees. And so I thought, well, I'll get up there and park cars. I'll get people, and we'll get them in here so nobody hits a tree and all that. So I'll get up there before anybody else gets up there. So I got up to Eloise's house. Now, her daughter Joanne lives right next door on the right side there. Lives right next door to her. And so I got there and walked around to the back door, the kitchen door. That's where everybody, family comes and goes, you know. So I stuck my head in the kitchen door, and there's my two cousins, Eloise's daughters, Jane and Joanne. And they're in the kitchen, and they got flour up to their elbows. They're making cakes and gouging melon balls and all that stuff, you know, and arranging flowers, and they're hard at it. And so I said, you know, what any self-respecting man would say in that situation. I said, hey, girls, anything I can say to help? And my cousin Joanne looked around at me and said, yeah, get in there and entertain Mama while we get this going. I said, all right. So I walked in the living room, and there she was, my little darling Eloise sitting there. Now, remember, I said she wasn't big around as a soda straw hardly. And now she'd shrunk this way. She looked like Yoda by then. So I kind of snuck up behind her. She's sitting in her little chair with her feet on a little footstool, staring at something that I couldn't see. You know, kind of like a cat. You know, there's something there that she's seeing, but I'm not sure where it is or what it is. Anyway, so I just kind of snuck around her and gave her a little peck on the cheek there, you know. And she looked up and saw me, and she went, oh, I am so glad to see you. Who are you? And I said, well, Andy, it's me. It's Michael. And she said, well, what are you doing? And I said, we're having a birthday party. She said, oh, my God, am I 98? I said, no, honey. No, you're still 97. I said, we're having a birthday party for Elvita here at your house. And she said, well, this isn't my house. I said, this isn't your house. She said, no, honey. She pointed off to the left and said, I live way over there. And I thought, well, for 97, she wasn't but one house off, you know. Not bad, you know. And so I just got around in front of her and squatted down where we could make eye contact. And I was looking at her and I said, you know something? She said, what? I said, you look marvelous. She said, I do? I said, yes, you do. You look great. She said, well, I feel pretty good. I said, have you been doing what your doctor told you? Have you been exercising like he told you? She said, yes, I do. I walk every day. I said, walk. That's what I do. That's the very same thing I do. I said, I love to get out and walk. That's what I do every day. When I'm on the road, I get out and walk. I said, have you walked yet today? And she said, I don't know. I said, well, do you feel like walking? She said, well, yeah. I said, well, come on, let's go for a walk. She said, all right. And I just left her cane there on her chair, you know, and got her up and got her on my arm. And we went across the living room and out the front door and out on the front porch and down two steps. There we were on the sidewalk, you know. And I said, all right, here we are outside. I said, where you want to go? She said, well, I'm not leaving my property. I said, well, darling, we don't have to leave your property. We got plenty of room here to walk. I said, now, where do you normally walk when you walk? She said, well, I normally go down there at the mailbox and back. And her mailbox is about as far as from here to the courthouse steps down there. I said, well, come on, we're going to the mailbox. And I got her by the arm, and we took off down there to the end of her driveway. And About a half hour later, we got down there. And had a lovely chat about things I do not have any idea of what about on the way down there. But anyway, it was wonderful. Pretty day, and we got down there and said, "All right, darling, here we are at the mailbox. Where are we going now?" She said, "Well, before we go back to the house, look in the paper box and see if the Asheville Citizen Times has come yet." And so I looked in the paper box, and there wasn't any paper in there. And I said, "Well, no, honey." I said, "The paper's not in here." She said, it isn't in there?" I said, "No." She said, "Well, doggone, I guess I've already read it." I said, Well, what do you want to do now then?" And she said, "Well, let's go back to the house and read the paper again. It'll be news to me all over."
1: 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He also wrote this song about his Aunt Eloise.
0: She drinks sweet tea and red wine, still uses her clothesline.

Growing up in Western Virginia, I can personally attest to the storytelling abilities of mountain folk. 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That's coming up in the fall. 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Till next time, thanks for joining us as we journey throughout Appalachia. 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This episode was originally produced by Roxy Todd with help from Xander Alloy. Jade Arthur Holtz was associate producer. Andrea Billups served as executive producer. These days, Bill Lynch is our producer. Abby Neff is our associate producer. Our executive producer is Eric Douglas. Kelly Libby is our editor. 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
1: 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It's a beautiful 77 degrees in the city of Moorhead, and you're listening to Moorhead State Public Radio. 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You just got done listening to Inside Appalachia from our friends over at West Virginia Public Broadcasting. And if you liked some of the music that they played through storytelling today, you'll be sure to enjoy what we have here at WMKY Moorhead, Kentucky. My name's Annabelle, and every Sunday from 10 to 1, I'm here to bring you Pick and Parlor for some great music from this Appalachian region and beyond. Folk, country, Americana, bluegrass, singer-songwriter, old time. Today, I'm going to go ahead and spoil you that I'm feeling a little bit more on the old-timey groove. Got some Hazel Dickens for you. A little bit of Anna and Elizabeth, Tim O'Brien, all those cool folks alongside the regular bluegrass that I like to bring you. And hey, if you're looking for some other types of music in the area, the Bluegrass Wind Ensemble will perform at the Paramount Arts Center in Ashland at 7 p.m. on Tuesday, June 30th, celebrating America's 250th birthday. The concert will feature patriotic music, marches, and concert band classics. General seating and admission is free. Again, that's June 30th, a Tuesday at 7 p.m. at the Paramount Arts Center. Now let's hear the news from the BBC.
2: BBC News with Sue Montgomery. Iran's chief negotiator in peace talks with the United States says fresh Israeli attacks in Beirut show Washington is not fulfilling its commitments and either lacks the will or ability to do so. Mohammad Bagheer Ghalibaf said there was no point in talking about continuing down this path. Iran has long insisted Lebanon be covered by any agreement with Washington. Hugo Bashega visited the site of the latest Israeli strike in the southern suburbs of the Lebanese capital.
3: The Israeli military has described this as being a command center being used by Hezbollah. We're seeing a lot of activity here with a lot of work to remove the rubble from this area here. What the Israeli authorities are saying is that this was in response following those attacks by Hezbollah against Israel. We've seen that in the last few days there have been those rockets and drones being fired by Hezbollah. Obviously, the timing of this attack is very interesting.
2: The Israeli strikes came on the day Donald Trump had insisted a deal would be signed, although Tehran had never confirmed this. They targeted what Israel said was a Hezbollah command center, killing at least three people. Earlier, Hezbollah was accused of launching attacks in northern Israel. No casualties or damage have been reported. Sebastian Usher is in Jerusalem.
4: Israel's offensive against Hezbollah in Lebanon almost reignited the Iran war last week after Tehran fired missiles into Israel in response to the Israeli military hitting Beirut. President Trump quickly intervened to demand that both sides hold their fire, which they did. He may have to do the same again now. The situation in Lebanon will be one of the toughest issues to be negotiated if and when the U.S. and Iran sign an initial agreement. In the past 2 days, both sides have shown a commitment to finalizing that deal imminently. The latest flare-up puts that in doubt, but by no means rules it out.
2: Early results from Switzerland's referendum point to voters rejecting a proposal to limit the country's population to 10 million. Figures indicate 55% of participants voted against. The referendum was proposed by the anti-immigration right-wing Swiss People's Party, while the government and business leaders urged voters to reject the cap. Here's Imogen Folks.
5: During the campaign, business leaders stressed the need for Switzerland, with its successful economy, to recruit skilled workers from across Europe. Hospitals and care homes pointed to the 20% of Switzerland's population that is now over 65. To care for them as they grow old, foreign workers will be needed. And it's likely some voters were nervous about a move which could leave their country isolated in a very unstable world.
2: BBC News. Bangladesh says the country's former police chief, who'd been on the run from corruption allegations, has been arrested in Dubai. The Interior Minister, Salahuddin Ahmed, said Benazir Ahmed was detained with the help of Interpol and they were taking steps to bring him back to Bangladesh. Mr. Ahmed was the chief of police during the rule of Prime Minister Sheikh Hasina. The Anti-Corruption Commission of Bangladesh accuses him of amassing huge wealth through illegal means. President Zelensky has expressed Ukraine's gratitude for Britain's interception of a Russian oil tanker attempting to cross the channel on Sunday. The Cameroon-flagged Smirtos, part of Russia's Shadow Fleet, was boarded by Marines and Specialist Police. Kyiv has been lobbying for tougher sanctions against the tankers. James McAvinney reports.
6: The ship, sailing under a Cameroonian flag, is part of Russia's so-called Shadow Fleet, of more than 700 vessels used to help fund President Putin's war in Ukraine. The government said the action was carried out in line with domestic and international law. While the UK has previously assisted allies such as France and the United States in similar interceptions, this is the first time Britain has led such an operation.
2: Bolivia's embattled president, Rodrigo Paz, says dialogue with activists blocking roads has led to an easing of crippling blockades, allowing 35 million litres of fuel to reach the cities of La Paz and El Alto in the past week. Philippine scientists say a massive earthquake, which killed 61 people earlier this week, has raised the seabed by as much as 2 meters in some areas, exposing coral and harming marine life. The Philippines Institute of Volcanology and Seismology said the impact had altered coastlines in Sarangani and Davao Occidental provinces. BBC News.

Good morning. The time is 10:09, and you're tuned in to Pick and Parlor. We're officially open for business, so kick back your feet and relax for a couple great hours of roots music. That was a new single from the Del McCurry Band. It had Leanne Womack on it, which is a name I did not expect to see on a Del McCurry Band tune. That was an old one, I believe, that is just being released. It's a single off of a deluxe version of one of his oldest albums, or at least older albums, geez. It's a 25th anniversary deluxe edition of Del and the Boys. That song was called Long Enough. Again, that was the Del McCurry Band with Long Enough featuring Leanne Womack. Let's just keep the great music moving. If you tune in a lot, you already know the deal, but if you don't, I'll be here with you until 1 o'clock today, broadcasting live out of Breckenridge Hall here at Morehead State University. Let's get it on with the Steep Canyon Rangers. This is Rumble Strips off their newest album, Next Act.

0: On the Appalachian Road Show's newest album, Della Jane's Heart, that was Possum Up the Simmon Tree, which I just thought was a fun name. You hear that sort of phrase all the time in this type of music, and it's fun to see a song written all around it. Before that, we had Hazel Dickens with Coal Tattoo, one of her most upbeat ones. That's on her A Few Old Memories album. If you don't know the name Hazel Dickens, I'd love to educate you sometime. She is one of the most pivotal musicians in the old time and bluegrass movements, and one of the most pivotal women at that. We also had Keith Whitley and Ricky Skaggs with Son of Hobart. That one came to mind because Bluegrass Diversion is awesome as it is, hosted by the wonderful Becky Alfrey every Saturday from 10 to 1. Before she took the mantle, I got to tutor John Reister on how to run a bluegrass show, and he ran it for about a year or two. It being Bluegrass Diversion, and that was the song he always opened up with, and it made me think of him. So that was Son of Hobart from Keith Whitley and Ricky Skaggs. And the Steep Canyon Rangers brought us Rumble Strips off their newest record, Next Act, and the newest single on the deluxe 25th anniversary edition of Del and the Boys. That was Long Enough, featuring Leanne Womack. 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
0: Let's keep the great music moving with some Dave Adkins off of his 2019 record, Better Days. Here's that title track. It's called Better Days A Comin'.

0: from Don Wayne Reno. You could tell I still use CDs very often. By the way, they stumble in my hands. That was The Banjo Bounce, again from Don Wayne Reno. Before that, we had the Kickin' Grass Band, which is one I hadn't really heard of. I believe that is a 2008 record. And the song that they sang was the Anniversary Waltz, or Time Passes. Again, that was the first time I've listened to this band, and I'll be sure to give them an even bigger listen. Before that, we also had some Dave Evans, Gone Way Too Soon, but gave us so much amazing music. That song was Carry Me Back to the Bluegrass, and Dave Atkins with Better Days A-Comin'. 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We're right out of Breckenridge Hall here at Moorhead State University. 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
1: Right now in the beautiful city of Morehead, it's about 78 degrees out there, overcast skies. We're expecting a slight chance of thunderstorms and rain into the afternoon, especially after about 4 p.m. Tonight, showers, mainly into the early evening, and some patchy fog in the early morning at a low around 53. Tomorrow, that fog will clear up in the morning, mostly sunny skies after that, with a high around 71 degrees, getting down to 49 on Monday night, mostly clear skies, and sunshine all day Tuesday, with a high of 75 degrees. Let's keep the great music moving here at Pick and Parlor. My name's Annabelle, and every Sunday from 10 to 1, I'm here to bring you all sorts of great music from the Appalachian region and beyond. And let's take a listen to the Poe Ramblin' Boys. They're also straight out of the Smoky Mountains. Let's give listen to their newest single, Bottom of a Glass.

0: 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You're listening to WMKY here at 90.3 FM. We cheated and did another Del McCurry one for you. That was Del McCurry and Ronnie McCurry joining Tony Trischka on the Columbus Stockade Blues. Before that, Tim O'Brien alongside the Stillhouse Junkies with a song called West Virginia. And the Poe Ramblin' Boys with their newest single, Bottom of a Glass. 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
0: We only have a few minutes left of Pick and Parlor for this hour, but rest assured, the great music is still coming to you until about 1 o'clock today. So let's just get back started with Trouble in Your Mind from the Carolina Chocolate Drops.

0: 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From the fiddle player Bruce Mulski, you just heard Forked Deer. It's a pretty common fiddle tune in these circles. Before that, we had Max Wareham with Lonesome Blues, I'm Coming Home, and the Carolina Chocolate Drops with Trouble in Your Mind. 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You're tuned in to Pick and Parlor. 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This is WMKY, Morehead, Kentucky. Like I said before, we broadcast in beautiful Rowan County, and if you're local to here, just a heads up, the Morehead Theater Guild presents Shenandoah at the Rowan County Senior High School for 2 weekends, July 10th and 11th and 12th, and July 17th, 18th, and 19th. Performances are on Fridays and Saturdays at 7 p.m. and Sundays at 2 p.m., tickets are $20 for adults, $15 for seniors, and $10 for students. Not recommended for children under the age of 9. Again, that's a showing of Shenandoah at the Rowan County Senior High School from the Morehead Theater Guild. That'll be coming up 2 weekends, the second weekend of July, July 10th, 11th, and 12th, and July 17th, 18th, and 19th, or the third weekend, Fridays and Saturdays at 7 p.m. and Sundays at 2 p.m. This is Morehead State Public Radio. 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
1: Iran's chief negotiator in peace talks with the United States says fresh Israeli attacks on Beirut show Washington is not fulfilling its commitments and either lacks the will or ability to do so. Iran has long insisted Lebanon be covered by any agreement with Washington. Hugo Bashega is at the scene of the Israeli attacks.
2: This attack happens amid the expectation of the possibility of the signing of a deal between the US and Iran. And there has been the speculation that this deal could also include the end of the war here in Lebanon, where Israel has been fighting Hezbollah. We've seen that Israeli officials have been against any kind of inclusion of Lebanon in this deal. They say that the war here against Hezbollah must continue.
1: The strikes targeted what Israel said was a Hezbollah command center, killing at least 3 people. Kosovan authorities say they've arrested 5 ethnic Serbs, suspected of being involved in one of the worst massacres against ethnic Albanians during the war of the late 1990s. Prosecutors say the former members of Serbian special units are the first to be detained in connection with the killings of 45 people in the village of Rečac in January 1999. Early results from Switzerland's referendum point to voters rejecting a proposal to limit the country's population to 10 million. Figures indicate 55% voted against. The referendum was proposed by the anti-immigration right-wing Swiss People's Party, which claimed that unchecked migration has put pressure on the wealthy Alpine nation. Jan Poelt, a member of parliament for the Social Democratic Party, which opposed the referendum, said limiting immigration would have put Switzerland in conflict with the European Union.
3: That would be the end of our stable and institutionally strong relationship between Switzerland and the EU. We would be alone in this unstable and dangerous world that we are in, and this should be the time that we are getting closer to Europe, because we need that alliance and we need a strong bonds to our neighbors.
1: President Zelensky has expressed Ukraine's gratitude for Britain's interception of a Russian oil tanker attempting to cross the channel on Sunday. The Smirtos was boarded by Marines and Specialist Police. Lieutenant Colonel Tom Quinn is the commanding officer for the Royal Marines that carried out the operation.
4: When you're flying into a target at night and fast roping onto the deck, there's a number of risks that present themselves. But the training that we've conducted this type of operation, a maritime interdiction operation, is bread and butter for the UK Commando Force, and the associated assets were quite familiar operating within that risk envelope.
1: BBC News. Two helicopters have crashed into each other over Rio de Janeiro, leaving six crew members dead. Brazilian firefighters said they fell into the yard of a car dealership in a western suburb, exploding an impact. Small aircraft accidents are relatively common in Brazil. Two pilots were killed last month when their plane crashed into the side of a building in the city of Belo Horizonte. Bangladesh says the country's former police chief on the run from corruption allegations has been arrested in Dubai. The interior minister said Benazir Ahmed was detained with the help of Interpol. The Anti-Corruption Commission of Bangladesh accuses him of amassing huge wealth through illegal means. Philippine scientists say a massive earthquake, which killed 61 people earlier this week, has raised the seabed by as much as 2 meters in some areas, exposing coral and harming marine life. Locals say the shoreline has been pushed out by as much as 200 meters in some places. The Caribbean island of Curaçao is about to become the smallest ever nation to take part in a World Cup. The Dutch autonomous territory, with a population of under 160,000, takes on football giants Germany in Texas. The head of Curaçao's Football Federation told BBC Sport the joy and pride this brings to the island are indescribable. The BBC's John Bennett has more details.
5: Just reaching the World Cup is a huge achievement for the Caribbean island. Baseball is the nation's main sport, and they've only had a national football team since 2011. But due to their historical links to the Netherlands, they've been able to recruit players from Dutch football who have parents or grandparents from Curaçao. For Germany, this World Cup represents an opportunity to regain their reputation as World Cup heavyweights. After lifting the trophy in 2014, they've since suffered two embarrassing group stage exits.
1: BBC News.
0: Good morning. The time is 11:06. It's 78 degrees here in the beautiful city of Moorhead, and you're listening to Moorhead State Public Radio. This is Pick and Parlor here at WMKY. Let's keep the great music moving with another bluegrass tune. This is from Flat Lonesome. This is All My Life.

0: 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You're listening to WMKY here at 90.3 FM. You just heard a number from Jason Davis. That was Riding the Lines. Also from Alicia Nugent. That was Blame It on the Train. The Dixie Beeliners brought us off of one of their 2007 records, the song Down on the Crooked Road. And from Flat Lonesome, we had All My Life. 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
0: There's a lot of things that we do here at Moorhead State Public Radio. We bring you some great local and international music. We bring you all sorts of news from the BBC currently that you might need for your day-to-day goings. And something that our students do is make in-house features on great events, initiatives, special things happening within Rouen County and beyond. 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
2: Textile arts are seeing a revival in Rouen County. Graydon Trent reports the Rouen County Arts Center offered sewing classes and more throughout the last month.
3: The early summer months have made way for many events in Moorhead. The Rouen County Arts Center is home to many such events, including open studio art making classes. On Saturday afternoons in May and June, community members gather to learn how to sew on brand new machines. Sewing 101, From Needle to Machine, offered four classes to the public, and organizers say each was designed to be a standalone experience. Carolyn Franzini is the instructor of the classes. She says this event and more are possible thanks to the work of the Rouen County Arts Center.
4: The Arts Center got a grant, and they bought sewing machines and scissors and all this stuff. And they're going to do a lot of weaving classes, sewing classes, I think knitting, all kinds of textile art. We have four classes, and we'll see how it goes, and we'll see if there's interest in doing more.
3: Michael Hutchinson, grant writer for the Arts Center, helped secure new funding to update the facility. He says the money has made it possible to offer new experiences.
5: We had certain little crumbs of the program existing, but there wasn't anything formalized to push it and to get us the actual equipment that we needed. I found this South Arts grant called In These Mountains. It's an infrastructure grant. It was for $30,000, and so that gave us the funding that we needed to get the tools that we needed, formalized training for the instructors that we already had, and the technology.
3: The South Arts Grant is available to Appalachian counties in Kentucky, South Carolina, and Tennessee to preserve folk arts and build community involvement. Hutchinson noted it is important for each textile class on offer to be accessible to all skill levels, and having quality equipment has made that happen. Cheryl Blair was a first-time student at one of the classes. She says she hopes to learn new skills from experienced artists.
6: I love the Art Center, everything about it, but where I work and working full-time, I don't get to do a lot of things here. I love textile art, and growing up, I did not learn how to sew. And so with textile art, I just want to become more familiar with the things you can do with the sewing machine and all the ins and outs about it.
4: Stitching, just so that when you poke the corner out gently.
3: As Franzini taught, she highlighted the value of students being able to take home a physical product of what they learn after each session. Franzini, who has worked in public schools teaching sewing and textile skills, says the ability to create useful items is being lost today, and these classes offer an important reminder.
4: Kids today are so involved with their technology and their gaming. There's other things we can do with our hands, and I feel it's just really valuable to learn that, whether you become an expert and are interested, but just becoming aware that you can make a tote bag, you can make a pillow, I think has some value.
3: More classes in the textile arts are being offered at the Rowan County Arts Center. The community is welcome to learn about embroidery, basket making, using round looms, and more. Franzini says Moorhead usually has more going on than people realize, and creative experiences are a great way to get involved in community.
4: I hope people will pay attention if they advertise on Facebook or wherever of the various classes that are being offered, because sometimes things happen in Moorhead and you don't know about it.
3: Grant writer Michael Hutchinson added the communal aspect and response from locals has motivated the Arts Center to continue offering courses year-round.
5: The genuine interest in, hey, I want to help you keep this going after the fact, after your grant period is over, I want to make sure that this does succeed as a new program here. That kind of outpouring from the community has been amazing.
3: As people worked making pillows, tote bags, and clothing to take home, Carolyn Franzini and Cheryl Blair reflected on the many applications of learning new, useful skills.
7: It's like one thing leads to another. It needs, you know, it's, you're always changing and evolving with your designs, mm-hmm. I mean, whatever you're working on. Mm-hmm. And
4: well, everything is related.
7: Yes.
4: You know, if you're making it with your hands, you can make many things with your hands. If you kind of understand how this works, then you can relate that to something else.
3: New technologies are being used at the Arts Center to prepare for upcoming creative events. Officials say more textile courses are coming throughout the summer and into the rest of the year. More events hosted at the Rowan County Arts Center can be found on their website at rowancountyartscenter.com. For WMKY, I'm Braden Trent.
0: Let's keep the great music moving here at Pick and Parlor with the old fiddler Art Stamper. This is a classic, Wake Up, Darlin' Corey.

0: 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You're listening to WMKY here at 90.3 FM. You just heard the newest single from the Arcadian Wild. Really cool, folks. That was Cool to Know You. The Arcadian Wild is a trio on guitar, mandolin, and fiddle. Out of Nashville, Isaac Horn, Lincoln Mick, and Bailey Warren. Before that, we had the infamous String Dusters off of their newest album, 2020, as in, like, 2020 Vision is how it's written. The song was The Way That I Was. Before that, Anna and Elizabeth brought us Little Black Train, an old-time classic ballad, and Art Stamper with Wake Up, Darlin' Corey. 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
0: Right now in the beautiful city of Moorhead, it's starting to get up there a little bit. We're at 79 degrees, expecting a high of 80 today, with showers likely, a 60% chance, especially after around 4 p.m., and possible thunderstorms. Tonight, a low around 53 degrees, some showers until about 7 or 8 p.m., and then some patchy fog into the early morning. Monday, that fog will clear up to mostly sunny skies, occasional passing clouds, but otherwise a beautiful day, at a high around 71 degrees. Getting down to 49 degrees Monday night, mostly clear skies, some more fog in the early morning. Then Tuesday, sunshine all day at a high around 75. Wednesday, we're looking at some chances of thunderstorms, even more so Wednesday night. And Thursday, some rain, staying in the low 80s for the rest of the week. Let's keep the great music moving here at Pick and Parlor. My name's Annabelle, and I'm here to bring you all sorts of great music from this Appalachian region and beyond every Sunday from 10 to 1. Here's one called Riley's Run. This is part of the Sam Grisman Project. And yes, that Grisman. But Sam Grisman is a bass player, an upright bass player. This also features the artist Nate Leith on the fiddle. Again, this is Riley's Run.

0: This is Moorhead State Public Radio. You're listening to WMKY here at 90.3 FM. You just heard Grass Town. The album of this one is called Kicking Up Dust, and it's pretty fun. It's this old, old-looking car that almost looks like a face. That song was Vicksburg. Before that, we had Dan Alley, and I know that one wasn't quite bluegrass or anything, but it's just such a sweet acoustic tune. I had to go ahead and play it. I couldn't resist. That was A Little Longer, a song about time moving too fast. We also had a couple from the 65 North Pickers. We had Town Branch Blues shortly after the instrumental Illusions After Dark, both on their Green Lights album. And from the Sam Grissman Project, Sam Grissman being an amazing bass player, and also, by the way, the son of David Grissman, we had Riley's Run. All that and so much more great music here at WMKY, Moorhead, Kentucky. You know, whether you're at home, work, or in the car, you can tune in to 90.3 FM, tell your smart speaker to play WMKY, or listen online at WMKY.org. Or you can just listen to us live from the radio waves if you are in Moorhead or in our 20-county service region. And hey, if you are in Moorhead, heads up. Round County Kindergarten registration for the upcoming school year will take place at the Round County Board of Education from 9 a.m. to 3 p.m. on Thursday, July 9th. Any child who is 5 years old by August 1st is eligible to enroll. More information by calling 784-8928. Again, if you want your kid to go to kindergarten this year, that is something that you gotta show up for. 9 a.m. to 3 p.m. on Thursday, July 9th. Is Brown County Kindergarten registration. More information at 784-8928. Let's hear the news from the BBC.
1: BBC News with Sue Montgomery. President Trump says Israeli strikes in Beirut should not have happened, particularly on a day when the U.S. is close to a deal to end its war with Iran. He criticized Israel for responding to what he called a very small and meaningless attack by Hezbollah, in which no one was injured or killed. Mr. Trump said Hezbollah should also stop firing. Sebastian Usher in Jerusalem is watching for any Iranian response.
2: Certainly here, there is now a concern and anticipation that Iran might strike again. There is the prospect of retaliatory fire. We've had a senior military official in Iran quoted in the Iranian media saying this attack will be answered, but didn't give a timeline of that. I personally can't see how the situation in Lebanon can be resolved before this deal is done. Essentially, it's one of the most difficult stumbling blocks that will have to be dealt with in the negotiations that follow.
1: The Kosovan authorities say they've arrested five ethnic Serbs, suspected of being involved in one of the worst massacres against ethnic Albanians during the war of the late 1990s. Prosecutors say the former members of Serbian special units are the first to be detained in connection with the killings in the village of Rečac in January 1999. Abeona Boya reports.
3: Kosovan police raided several towns early on Sunday to arrest those accused of involvement. This is the second case launched by prosecutors trying to bring perpetrators to justice. A previous one identified 21 Serbs, including top police officials, but they are all beyond the reach of the Kosovan authorities. More than 40 civilians were killed in the massacre, with Serbian forces making now debunked claims they'd been part of the Kosovo Liberation Army. The killings generated international outrage, including from the then US President Bill Clinton, who condemned it as a deliberate and indiscriminate act of murder.
1: Two helicopters have crashed into each other over Rio de Janeiro, killing six crew members. Brazilian firefighters said the aircraft fell onto a car dealership in a suburb, exploding on impact. Philippine scientists say an earthquake which killed 61 people earlier this week has raised the seabed by as much as 2 meters. Pictures show exposed coral with dead fish on top. Here's Anbarasa Natarajan.
4: The Philippines Institute of Volcanology and Seismology said the impact of the tremor altered coastlines in Sarangani and Davao Occidental provinces in a phenomenon known as coastal uplift. The agency explained this was caused by movement along the Cotabato Trench, which triggered the earthquake. In some places, locals say the shoreline has been pushed out by as much as 200 meters. Reports said exposed coral reefs replaced what used to be navigable water.
1: BBC News. The Indian Army has introduced a new uniform code which drops many British colonial-era symbols and procedures. The requirement for ceremonial pouch belts during officers' mess has been discontinued, and sword carrying by reviewing officers is no longer mandatory. The Army has also banned unconventional hairstyles and unauthorized beards. Police in New York say they arrested 63 people after celebrations of victory by the Knicks basketball team turned violent. One person was shot and four others stabbed. Others set school buses alight and smashed up police vehicles. Those arrested have been charged with assaulting officers and the illegal possession of weapons, among other offences. Early results from Switzerland's referendum point to voters rejecting a proposal to limit the country's population to 10 million. The referendum was proposed by the anti-immigration right-wing Swiss People's Party, which claimed unchecked migration put pressure on the wealthy Alpine nation's public services. The government, business leaders and other mainstream parties urged voters to reject a cap. The Caribbean island of Curaçao is about to make history as the smallest ever nation to take part in a World Cup. The Dutch autonomous territory, with a population under 160,000, takes on football giants Germany. Only one of the squad was born in Curaçao, with the other 25 players all hailing from the Netherlands. Their captain, Leandro Bacuna, explained their popularity.
5: I think it's just our identity. People keep looking at our videos and everything. See that we're always having fun, we're always dancing, we are all together. But as soon as the referee blows the whistle, we got one mind, and that is playing as good as possible and trying to get a result. And I think that's the difference between us and the other nations.
1: BBC News.
0: Good afternoon. The time is 12:06. 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We broadcast more than 20 counties throughout eastern Kentucky with news, information, and entertainment. 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Let's keep the great music moving with the Bluegrass album. You know, exactly who you expect is on this album when you think of, okay, the Bluegrass Band. Bobby Hicks, Doyle Lawson, J.D. Crowe, Jerry Douglas, Todd Phillips, and Tony Rice. Here's their go at Gonna Settle Down.

0: This is Moorhead State Public Radio. You're listening to WMKY here at 90.3 FM. You just heard a short version of The Cuckoo from John Snipes. That was off of an album called Black Banjo Songsters of North Carolina and Virginia. The Cuckoo, a very popular folk tune that I personally love quite a bit. Before that, we had the Lonesome River Band with You Gotta Do What You Gotta Do on their Carrying the Tradition album. I've gotten a little bit more into them lately after going into a bit of a deep dive on Ronnie Bowman's music, who tragically passed away about a month or two ago. We also had Trey Wellington with Port of Manzanita and Bluegrass Album Band with Gonna Settle Down. 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
0: Let's keep the great music moving with a really fun tune from Bela Fleck and Renee Fleming. So people often debate on the topic of the cuckoo what version they play. There's basically the school of thought that there's the Joni Mitchell version and then the Clarence Ashley version. Those are the versions. And these guys combine them both. On this album called The Fiddle and the Drum, we have Renee Fleming, Bela Fleck, joined by Sierra Hole, Sarah DeRoche, on Pretty Bird. This is both versions of The Cuckoo.

0: threw you for a loop there, didn't I? Yeah, no, I love some upbeat music every once in a while with the Chatham Rabbits. They're known for their more folk-type tunes, but also for that type of song that was called Gas Money on their latest album, Be Real With Me. Before that, we had an instrumental from Nora Brown and Stephanie Coleman. That was Lady of the Lake. Bronwyn Keith Hines, who, by the way, now goes by Bronwyn. She's taken on the one-name moniker. I love to see it. Has delved into songwriting with this newest single called Sticks and Stones. And we had Renee Fleming with Bela Fleck. Played a little bit of Pretty Bird, then realized that was not what I was talking about. I was talking about The Cuckoo, which has Jerry Douglas on it as well. 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
0: Right now in the beautiful city of Moorhead, it's about 80 degrees outside. This is the hottest it's going to be, but prepare for some showers later. There's a 60% chance of rain after about 4 p.m. today, with possible thunderstorms, too. Tonight, a low around 53 degrees, with an 80% chance of rain, especially before about 8 p.m., some patchy fog into the early morning. Tomorrow, the fog is going to clear up in the morning with mostly sunny skies to follow at a high around 71 degrees, getting down to 49 on Monday night. Mostly clear skies and patchy fog in

to the early morning of Tuesday. But again, clear, beautiful skies Tuesday at a high around 75. Starting on Wednesday, the weather's going to get a little bit more variable. We're looking at some thunderstorms throughout the evening at a high around 81, and rain most of the day Thursday at a high around 82 degrees. 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We have some more great music for you. Let's get back to it with just a few more songs. After all, our time is almost up together. Keeping up with the little bit more rock and roll type feel, this is one that is definitely based in our lovely bluegrass genre. It's called When Doc Watson Comes to Johnson City. This features S. Pearl, Ed Snutterly, and for the, I think, third time this show, Tim O'Brien. Again, this is When Doc Watson Comes to Johnson City.

0: This is Moorhead State Public Radio. You just heard some from Joseph Allred. That was The Groundhog, Joseph Allred being a brilliant guitar player. Before that, we had Buffalo Rose with a very fun cover that was called Birdhouse in Your Soul. Buffalo Rose has made so many different bluegrass covers of a bunch of different classics, 90s and early 2000s songs. It just brings my Gen Z heart joy. Before that, we had Jordan Lee King. He's out of Eastern Kentucky, and he brought us Back in the Saddle Again from his latest album, King of the Bluegrass. We had Mama's Broke from a Canadian duo that brings us the song Heaven. Again, that's Heaven by Mama's Broke. And we started off the set with S. Pearl, Ed Snotterly, and Tim O'Brien with When Doc Watson Comes to Johnson City. That's all for Pick and Parlor today, but thanks so much for tuning in. This is WMKY, Moorhead, Kentucky.
1: Welcome to Folk Alley, your weekly deep dive of the best in folk roots and Americana. I'm your host, Cindy Howes. Father's Day is Sunday, June 21st. Today, we're honoring folk dads, featuring sets with musical dads and their musical kids. We'll start with Woody Guthrie, whose legacy as a father is pretty complex due to his inability to be with them and spend time with them because of Huntington's disease. He had 8 children, started having kids in the 1930s, and the disease started taking hold in the 1940s. His daughter Nora says his music and writing offer a glimpse into the kind of dad he wanted to be. Here's This Land Is Your Land. It's Woody Guthrie.

Wrapping up a set of music featuring the Guthrie family for Father's Day, that's Sarah Lee Guthrie with Overcome, recorded live for us at the 30A Songwriters Festival. A song by Woody Guthrie, recorded by his son Arlo from 1974. It was Bling Blang and Woody Guthrie himself. This Land Is Your Land, starting us off here on Father's Day. It's Cindy, and we are playing sets with musical dads and their musical kids. Woody Guthrie has a lot of songs specifically for children addressing issues like bullying, growing up, and, of course, bedwetting. Up next, Greg Brown, who's got 5 kids, 4 daughters, and a son. This song, he is singing about the girls. This one from 1981's Iowa Waltz. It's Greg Brown with Daughters.

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I'm a man who's rich in daughters. 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

paying tribute to their songwriter dad. That's Pieta, Zoe, and Consti Brown from the Going Driftless Greg Brown tribute, the song Ella May, which he wrote about his grandmother. And right before that, Greg singing about the girls, Daughters, starting off that set. As we celebrate Father's Day by sharing some musical dads and their musical kids, some Wainwright action on the horizon. I'm Cindy Howes, and this is Folk Alley.

Is Loudon Wainwright the most infamous folk dad of all time? I don't know. I feel like he's up there. Let's hear a track from Loudon's 1992 album History, his 12th studio album, a topic that he has covered many, many times, the relationship between himself and Rufus, and the relationship between himself and Loudon Wainwright Jr., who was a columnist and editor for Life magazine. Here's A Father and Son from Loudon Wainwright.

0: I've stopped hoping that you may. 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

0: If you're looking for something interesting to watch during this Father's Day season, check out Loudon Wainwright III's Netflix special, Surviving Twin. It's a one-man show exploring his relationship with his father, Loudon Wainwright Jr., and himself. It's very interesting. In the meantime, for our Loudon Wainwright Father's Day set, we heard Loudon and Martha doing You Never Phone, a one-man guy from Rufus Wainwright, a song written by LW3, and started it off with A Father and a Son from Loudon Wainwright III himself. I'm Cindy, and we are playing Musical Dads and Their Musical Kids to celebrate Father's Day, Sunday, June 21st. Johnny Cash had 5 kids. This track written by Kris Kristofferson, it's To Beat the Devil.
1: It was wintertime in Nashville, down on Music Row, and I was looking for a place to get myself out of the cold, to warm the frozen feeling that was eating at my soul, and keep the chilly wind off me and my guitar. Well, my thirsty wanted whiskey, and my hungry needed beans, but it had been a month of payday since I'd heard that eagle scream. So with a stomach full of empty and a pocket full of dreams, I left my pride and stepped inside a bar. Actually, I guess you'd call it a tavern. Cigarette smoke to the ceiling, sawdust on the floor, friendly shadows. Well, I saw that there was just one old man that was sitting at the bar. And in the mirror, I could see him checking me and my guitar. And he turned and he said, "Come up here, boy, and show us what you are." I said, "I'm dry." He bought me a beer. Then he nodded at my guitar and he said, "It's a tough life, ain't it?" I just looked at him and he said, "You ain't making any money, are you?" I said, "You've been reading my mail." He just smiled and said, "Let me see that guitar. I got something you ought to hear." Then he laid it on my ear.

this song before, back when failure had me locked out on the wrong side of the door, when no one stood behind me but my shadow on the floor, and lonesome was more than a state of mind. You see, the devil haunts a hungry man, and if you don't want to join him, well, you gotta beat him. I ain't saying I beat the devil, but I drank his beer for nothing. And then I stole his song.

Roseanne Cash on Folk Alley and her dad, Johnny Cash, starting off that set for Father's Day. And although Johnny Cash left her family to be with June, Roseanne remembers him as the sweetest dad and that they healed their relationship after one night her dad asked her to join him on stage to sing I Still Miss Someone. She said he worked out all his problems on stage and that happened with me that night with him. It all just got fixed. It's Cindy Howe celebrating Father's Day. This is Folk Alley.

I kind of have a soft spot for Richard Thompson as a dad. He's dad to Teddy and Camilla Thompson from their mom, Linda. This is from an album that I am so shocked was ever created. Just goes to show you that family is family and you work things out, particularly if you're as talented as the Thompsons. This album, called Family, came out in 2014. Was put together by Teddy Thompson, along with his parents, Richard and Linda, one life at a time.

Wrapping up our Richard Thompson set for Father's Day. That is his son, Teddy Thompson, and Kelly Jones, Make a Wish on Me. Also heard from The Rails right before that, a London duo featuring Richard's daughter, Cammy Thompson, singing lead on William Taylor. And it was the family album featuring all the Thompsons, which I can't believe ever came to fruition because Richard and Linda Thompson's relationship is so volatile, but they did it back in 2014. That song featuring Richard Thompson on lead vocals. It was One Life at a Time. I'm Cindy, and thank you for joining us today. Happy Father's Day. Up next, we're going to start this set with Daryl Scott's father, Wayne Scott. Here is Sunday with My Son.

0: Daryl Scott wrapping up that set featuring himself and his musical father. That is Daryl's song, A Father's Song, where he takes a look at his own fatherhood. He names his kids Abe, Gabe, and Mahala Ann. Kind of like a Cats in the Cradle type of song from Daryl Scott. That's from his 2010 album, A Crooked Road. And we heard Wayne Scott right before that, Daryl's late father. His debut album that was released in 2005, produced by Daryl. Thanks for listening. Happy Father's Day. 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This is Folk Alley.
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Welcome back to Folk Alley. I'm Cindy Howes. In honor of Father's Day, we are featuring musical dads and their musical kids. Bob Dylan once said that once he had children, he said, outside of my family, nothing held any real interest for me. And his youngest son, Jacob Dylan, very famous singer from the Wallflowers, said he never missed a single Little League game I had. He's collected every home run ball I ever hit, and he's still affectionate to me. Let's start this set off with a great dad, Bob Dylan, from 1966, Blonde on Blonde. It's Bob Dylan on Folk Alley.

Jacob Dylan on Folk Alley with Everybody's Hurting from his album Women in Country featuring Nico Case and Kelly Hogan. Right before that, we heard Jacob's very devoted dad, Bob Dylan, starting us off here as we celebrate musical dads and their musical kids. Bob actually has 6 kids. His oldest son, Jesse, was born in 1966, the same year that Blonde on Blonde came out, and Bob took a break once Jesse was born, and it took Jesse a little while to realize that his dad was actually famous. He said he's very normal. None of that came home with him. It's Cindy on Folk Alley celebrating Father's Day with musical dads and their musical kids. A well-loved family in bluegrass is the McCorys, so we'll start with Dad Del McCory on Folk Alley.

Oh, man, I am just over here tearing up reading about how great of a dad Del McCoury is. That's his Kids Without Dad on that song, Grateful Dead's Cumberland Blues by the Travelin' McCoury's. And we heard the man himself, Del McCoury, who is described as a really great, supportive dad, very easygoing. He's the epitome of greatest father in the world, his kids say. That was his song, That Old Train. Happy Father's Day. I'm Cindy Howes. This is Folk Alley.

It's really great to see the family drama resolved, particularly when everybody is such a great musician. Ruth Unger of The Mammals was raised in a folk musical family. She learned from her dad, Jay Unger, and her mom, Lynn Hardy. Now, after a while, her parents split up, and Jay got together with Molly Mason, who performed as a duo. But nowadays, all of them hang out together, and it's just so lovely. Let's hear this one from Jay Unger and Molly Mason. This is Relax Your Mind.

Wrapping up our Jay Unger set, that's Mike and Ruthie. Ruthie is Jay's daughter. They're doing an in-studio performance of the song Simple and Sober. Mike and Ruthie also perform as the Mammals, and they perform with the Jay Unger and Molly Mason Family Band. We also heard an in-studio performance featuring Ruth and Mike on that track as well, and started it off with a duo performance of Jay Unger and Molly Mason with Relax Your Mind. Thanks for joining us today as we celebrate Father's Day by playing some folk musical dads and their musical kids. Sometimes music is the family business, as with Eliza Carthy, whose mom was in The Watersons and her dad is one of the most influential British musicians of all time. Let's hear him right now. This is Martin Carthy.

You know, when your dad is Martin Carthy, it's good that you get along and that you're both really talented musicians. That's daughter Eliza Carthy doing a traditional version of Blind Fiddler from 1996. And we also heard Martin Carthy right before that from 1965, the traditional English ballad Scarborough Fair. We're celebrating Father's Day today with folk musical dads and their musical kids. I'm Cindy House, and you're listening to Folk Alley.

Back in 2021, Steve Earle released the very emotional tribute to his son, Justin Townes Earle, who died by suicide in 2020. The album titled JT because Earle says Justin was never called anything else until he was nearly grown. When he was little, I called him Cowboy, Steve Earle says. For better or worse, right or wrong, I love Justin Townes Earle more than anything else on earth. Here's the Justin Townes Earle song, Champagne Corolla, from his dad, Steve Earle.

Ugh, that's a tough one. Justin Townes Earl from his 2017 album, Kids in the Streets. That's the title track. Justin died in 2020, and his dad very quickly after that put together the tribute album, JT, that was released in early 2021. And we heard the song Champagne Corolla, written by Justin Townes Earl and recorded by his dad, Steve Earl. It's Cindy Howes, and we are sharing some musical dads and their musical kids. I love this one. Ending on a high note here with Amy Helm and her dad, Levon Helm. This song features dad Levon on drums. Here's Spend Our Last Dime from Amy Helm.

0: Leave on Helm, that song recorded live at the Ryman in Nashville, featuring his daughter Amy Helm singing along to Rag Mama Rag. When Levon was having trouble singing towards the end of his life, Amy would be whisper singing in the background, and in case his voice went out, she would just jump right in and take over his vocal parts. Really emotional to think about. And we heard Amy Helm from her album Didn't It Rain, her debut solo record. We heard Spend Our Last Dime featuring Dad on drums. I'm Cindy House. Happy Father's Day. 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

Welcome to A Time for Tales, a program of stories. I'm your host, Carolyn Franzini. On today's show, you will hear stories about special people. We have all known some special people during our lifetime. Maybe it was a teacher that appreciated your positive traits, or a neighbor that helped you when help was needed, or a friend that made a difference in your life. 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

0: BBC News with Sue Montgomery. President Trump has condemned Israel's latest attack on Beirut, saying it should not disrupt his hopes of signing a peace deal with Iran today. Israel said it hit a Hezbollah command center, killing at least three people. Mr. Trump said both sides should stop firing. Peter Bowes is in Los Angeles.
1: We did have this post from the president a few hours ago saying that he believed very close to a deal. Now, that is slightly different to what he was saying in that quite long post yesterday, saying particularly that there would be a deal signing on Sunday. He, in his latest post, condemned the Israeli attack on Beirut and called on all sides to stand down. And then he finishes this post by saying, "Let's not blow it," which suggests to me that at least it's going through his mind that the events of the last few hours in Lebanon have the potential to blow it.
0: Kosovan authorities say they've arrested five ethnic Serbs, suspected of being involved in one of the worst massacres against ethnic Albanians during the war of the late 1990s. Prosecutors say the former members of Serbian special units are the first to be detained in connection with the killings. Here's Abiona Boya.
2: At least 40 ethnic Albanians were murdered in the town of Rečac. They were marched up a hill and shot point blank in the head and their bodies lined up. The international outrage was huge. The thought of marching these innocent civilians was unfathomable. And Serbia actually responded by saying that these people had been members of the Kosovo Liberation Army, a claim which was then debunked. It was revealed that these were actually just civilians, although the bodies of nine KLA soldiers were found in addition to the bodies of the at least 40. The estimates vary of how many people were killed.
0: Clashes have broken out between protesters and police outside UN headquarters in Geneva on the eve of a G7 summit in nearby Evian in France. Protesters threw bottles, stones and firecrackers at the police, who responded with tear gas and water cannon. Police are bracing for unrest similar to that 23 years ago. Swiss voters have rejected a proposal to limit their country's population to 10 million. Both the government and business leaders say the vote, proposed by the Swiss People's Party, shows non-EU member Switzerland wants to stay close to Europe. Imogen Folks is in Bern.
3: The right-wing Swiss People's Party said pulling the emergency brake on immigration would solve problems like high rents or crowded trains. But in the cities where these problems are most acute, voters disagreed. In Zurich, Geneva and Bern, more than 70% of those voting rejected the population cap.
0: BBC News. President Zelensky has called Donald Trump to wish him a happy 80th birthday and thank him for US support for Ukraine. Mr. Zelensky said he briefed him on how Ukraine's battlefield position has strengthened. An aide to Vladimir Putin said the Russian president also called the US president, and the two had a friendly and frank conversation lasting almost an hour. Police in New York say they arrested 63 people after celebrations of victory by the Knicks basketball team turned violent. One person was shot and four others stabbed. Others smashed up police vehicles. Here's Paul Moss.
4: It was supposed to be a festive occasion. New Yorkers had waited half a century for their local team to clinch the NBA championship. But Saturday night saw Knicks fans set fire to school buses and attack police cars with bats, while the NYPD force says one of its officers was struck with a glass bottle. Those arrested have been charged with assault and illegal possession of weapons, among other offences. But despite this disorder, New York's Mayor Zoran Mamdani has announced that a victory parade for the Knicks will be held this coming Thursday.
0: The Indian Army has introduced a new uniform code which drops many British colonial-era symbols and procedures to align the military with the country's tradition and values. The requirement for ceremonial pouch belts during officers' mess has been discontinued, and sword carrying by reviewing officers is no longer mandatory. The Army has also banned unconventional hairstyles and unauthorized beards. The Caribbean island of Curaçao has become the smallest nation ever to play at the World Cup. They've just played Germany in Houston, Texas, and were thrashed 7-1. The population of the Dutch autonomous territory could fit into three football stadiums. BBC News.

0: Welcome back to A Time for Tales, a program of stories. I'm your host, Carolyn Franzini. The stories you will hear on today's show are about special people. I'm so happy these stories were written down so we can all appreciate these acts of kindness. During this portion of the show, you will hear Charlotte Blake Alston tell Martin Luther King story poem. Judith Black will tell Lucy Stone, and Jay O'Callaghan will open this half of the show with Max.
1: Max was 10 when he got braces. He got braces on his legs, not his teeth. The doctor said, "Max, the muscles are degenerating. There's nothing we can do. I'm afraid you won't dance anymore." "I want to dance." "I know, Max. I'm sorry." But Max, with his braces on, went to see his grandmother. And his grandmother, she lived on the main street of a lively, busy little city. She was in a second-floor apartment, and Max went up with those braces, told her the story, and she said, "Nonsense, Max! You'll dance again. I can feel it. Get a paper route. Walk 5 miles in the morning, 5 miles in the afternoon. Strengthen the legs." So Max got a paper route. Every morning he'd be delivering the newspapers. He'd throw a newspaper up onto a porch, and it would go thwap! And he would sing his grandmother's song. "Let me call you sweetheart, thwap, I'm in love with thwap. Let me hear you whisper, thwap, thwap, duplex." Max had gotten close to his grandmother when he was 4. When he was 4 years old, he would spend the weekends with his grandmother. Saturday morning, she'd say, "Get up, Max, smell the bread at the bakery, let's go." They would run right across the street to Angelo's bakery, get a big loaf of bread, and they would eat it next door at the jeweler's shop. The jeweler was a watery-eyed man who told wonderful stories about jewels. "Max, there is a blue pearl on this earth, a blue pearl. In around 1,000 years, it's in the hands of the same family. They give it away, and it always comes back to them. The blue pearl disappeared in the French Revolution, but then, Max, it turned up in Hollywood. But now it's gone, Max. Find me the blue pearl. I'll get you ice cream sundae." In the afternoon, Max and his grandmother would go to the movies. The movie theater was right across from the jeweler's shop. They'd watch the Hollywood musicals. Then back in the apartment, in the kitchen, she'd sit at the table and tap out the music with her fingers. Then she'd get up and she'd dance all around the kitchen. "Now you, Max." Little Max would dance. "You, Graham." "You, Max." Back and forth. And then she'd get serious. "Max, if you're in love and you have a song, you can do anything. Magic. Your grandfather and I want a marriage. Everyone said, don't get married, no money, different religion. We had a great marriage, and we had a song. Your grandfather had black eyes. He would look at me, and he would say, 'Let me call you sweetheart. I'm in love with you.' And I would sing the song to him. I would dance around like this, 'Let me call you sweetheart.' She would dance around the kitchen. 'I'm in love with you.' And then she would take Max by the wrists, and she would swing little Max all around the kitchen. 'Let me hear you whisper.' Max's 4-year-old heels had touched the ceiling. 'That you love me too.' Then she would get serious again. 'I mean it, Max. If you're in love and you have a song, you can do anything. The ordinary laws don't apply.' So he'd gotten close to his grandmother. Max kept that paper route year after year. Now Max was 17. Still had his braces on. He was delivering the afternoon newspaper, and he was about to throw a newspaper into the jeweler's shop when he stopped. Because there in the window of the jeweler's shop was Emma, jeweler's daughter. She was 17. Straight and long black hair. And Emma, she was dressing up the window for Halloween. But there were more pumpkins than diamonds in the window now. Freshman year, Max had seen Emma dancing in a high school musical, and when Emma had leapt into the air, he had fallen in love. Today, he threw the newspaper in, and the jeweler said, "Max, get me the blue pearl, I'll get you banana split." And then Emma came running out. She had never done that. "Max, wait a minute, wait. We just heard that the bank is closing Dad's store. Friday morning, 10 o'clock, they're coming. I'm so glad your grandmother didn't live to see this street. Look at the street. Three stores open. The mall has been open 5 years, and there are three stores left on this street, and we're closing." And she ran into the store. Max, he walked home, and he could almost hear his grandmother saying, "If you're in love and you have a song, you can do anything. The ordinary laws don't apply." And he kept saying, "What can I do? The ordinary laws don't apply. What can I do?" It was raining when he got home. He went up to his room, and Max looked out the window, and he saw a blue raindrop sliding down the glass. So Max got on the phone. He called the owner of the movie theater. "I want you to open the movie theater Thursday night, and I know you've been closed 5 years. I'm going to pay for this. Now listen, this is the movie that I want." And it was arranged. Thursday night, Max went into the jewelry store. "Emma, they just opened up the movie theater just a minute ago. A Gene Kelly movie. Come on." "Max, Dad and I are taking inventory for the last time. Do you mind?" And her father said, "Emma, suppose we don't finish. What are they going to do? Go to the movies." Angry, she crossed the dark street with Max, and Emma was so surprised to see the owner of the movie theater back in the ticket booth the way he used to be. Max bought the tickets, and the owner ripped them in half. There's something magic about a half a movie ticket. Her anger dissolved. They went into the dark movie theater, and Gene Kelly was dancing in the movie, but there was no sound. They started down the aisle, and gradually Emma could see in the dark there was no one in the movie theater. They went all the way down to the front row, and she started to sit down, but Max took her hand, and Max led the two of them up the stairs, onto the stage, and then he led the two of them easily, magically, through the movie screen into the movie. And in the movie, the rain was pouring down, and they were getting soaking wet, and Gene Kelly was dancing in the rain. "I'm singing in the rain, just singing in the rain." Gene Kelly leapt up onto a lamppost, and he was amazed to see these youngsters. Not Max, though. Max smiled, and he pointed to Gene, then he pointed to Emma. Gene Kelly leapt down, and he swept Emma up. And the two of them started to dance down the rainy street. And as they did, Max started to dance. Slide, slide, slide, slide, slide, slide, slide, slide, slide, slide. Max was dancing with the braces on. Slide, slide, slide, slide, slide, slide, slide, slide, slide, slide. And then, in the cafe in the movie, a bald man ran out into the rain, and he said to Max, "When you live in a movie, the same thing happens over and over. I've seen him do that dance a million times. Where did you come from?" Just then, Gene Kelly set Emma down right beside them, and the bald man stared at Emma. "You're the one. We always know, and you're the one." The bald man reached into his pocket, took out a jewel box, opened it, and put it in Emma's hand. Max peered into the jewel box. "We've got to go." He took Emma by the hand, and the two of them stepped through the movie screen into the movie theater. They went running up the aisle. "Wait a minute, kids." They turned. It was Gene Kelly waving. "Good luck, kids." "Thank you, Gene." And they ran, soaking wet, into the jewelry shop. Emma put the jewel box in her father's hand, and then she opened it.
2: "Where did you..."
1: The next day, the jewelry store was jammed with reporters.
2: "Ladies and gentlemen, the blue pearl has been found."
1: Max was out on the street. and he could feel the street changing through his feet. And he was right. A month later, the bakery shop reopened with cappuccino. A few years later, Max and Emma were married on that street. And the two of them, bride and groom, hand in hand, went walking down the middle of that street. There were hundreds of people lining the street, and they all began to sing as if they could hear his grandmother.

0: My name is Lucy Stone, and I grew up here in a nation known as a democracy. It was in the 1820s and 30s, and when I was a girl your age, it was legal for one human being to own another. Legal for a white man to rip apart the family of a Negro and sell each member upon an auction block to the highest bidder. It was legal for that same man to completely control the woman he married. He was legally master of her property, her industry, her body, her children. No, I determined that it would be the work of my life to transform this nation into a true democracy, in which every human's voice would be heard and honored.
1: Francis Stone here, Lucy's father. Now, to say that Lucy was a stubborn girl would be like blowing into a hurricane, adding a trickle to a tidal wave, stamping your foot in an earthquake. Well, you get my meaning. From the earliest time she had her own mind, and that one never traveling the same road with anyone else's. Did you know she killed a snake by dropping a stone on its head? What kind of girl would do such a brazen thing? A girl should call on a man for such things. That's why the good Lord put us here, to watch over and take care of the weaker women folk.
0: Weaker indeed. I had only to look to my mother to know the strength that would be required of me. When I was born in 1818, it's told that my mother, who had milked the 8 family cows just before my arrival, said, "I am sorry it is a girl. A woman's lot is so hard." My blessed mother, Hannah, was always up long before the menfolk to set the bricks to heat and begin the cooking. She made all the cheeses and kept the poultry as well. Her day never left her hands quiet for one moment. And when the sun went down, in that tiny circle of light that a candle illuminated, she and my sisters and I, we mended and sewed everything that the whole family wore. And yet, despite this constant work, my mother had not one penny to her name. My father collected and controlled all the money the farm produced. My mother had to ask him for coins to buy clothes or food, and if he thought something was unnecessary or frivolous, we would do without it. I remember Mama late at night, slipping Father's money bag out from under the pillow where he slept. Silently, she would draw out just a few pennies so that they wouldn't be missed, and then quietly replace it. Her children would have new collars on their coats. Father was very tight with the family money. And no matter how hard Mama worked, the law said it was all his. When I was a little girl, I helped the family earn extra money by sewing uppers for shoes. At 4 cents a pair, I was the fastest in the family. I could complete 9 in a day. "Mama, may I have a few of the pennies? There's a beautiful feather I want to buy at the village store." "Oh, Lucy, the money is not yours." "But, Mama, I earned it." "In marriage, Lucy, everything belongs to the husband."
2: "Even what I earn? Why?"
0: "A wife must do all a husband commands, because the Bible says it. Thy desire shall be to thy husband, and he shall rule over thee." Oh, it is because of Eve's sin in eating the apple that proved women needed ruled over.
2: "Mama, if God is good, that cannot be what it means. Somebody understood it wrong. I shall learn Latin and Hebrew and Greek and find out what the Bible really says."
0: Well, much to everyone's surprise, from that moment on, I was determined to attend college. There was but one small problem. Not a single college in our fair land accepted women or people of color. So I determined to go to female seminaries. That's what existed for the few girls who finished their secondary education, until an opportunity presented itself. Of course, I would have to convince my father of the wisdom of this plan.
2: "Father, I should like to pursue my education."
1: "Lucy, For the good Lord's sake, you have enough learning now to teach like your sister Rhoda.
2: And make one quarter a man's salary as she does.
1: It'll be quite enough to help pay off the farm debt and save for your brother's studies.
2: Father, I should like to attend college also.
1: Lucy, that's mad. Your mother can write and cipher and keep a cord of the egg and butter money, and she can read the Bible. What more does a girl need to know?
2: A girl needs to know all she is able to know. My father would share his woes with everybody at the tavern.
1: Now, answer me this. Why in the good Lord's name wouldn't she want a husband to love and protect her? Well, of course, maybe she was feared she couldn't find one. Luther, her brother, always teasing her about her turned-up nose. And that time I told her she might have a hard time attracting a man, 'cause, Lucy, you got a face like a blacksmith's apron. It keeps off the sparks. It was only teasing. But, oh, she got herself all fired up like a bull and yelled back at me. I do not wish to be married, she said. I would not want a husband for anything. I wish I was still plainer and that the mole on my upper lip was an inch longer so as to hang down.
3: Well, we stayed silent about her face from then on. But what was beneath it? The girl was bent on getting a college education. What a waste! But she was persistent as a fly in the summer heat. She would teach and save, pay me back every cent I lent her for them preparatory schools. But college? Not a penny. Girl getting an education. Don't that beat all?
2: You see, it was expected of all young women that we would wed. Let me explain. If your father had given you a house, two cows, and a horse when you married, the house, the cows, the horse would all immediately and forever belong to your husband. All that you brought to that marriage would belong to your husband. And if you went out and worked and earned a dollar, your husband had the right to take that dollar, go out and get drunk with it, and beat you besides. It was his dollar. I know you wonder, why was there not more divorce in my day? Because not only what you brought to a marriage belonged to that man, but that which you created within it, your children. What woman could walk away from her children? No, I would work to change these laws, and until that time, single, I would remain.

0: Martin Luther King, he knew that with the love of God, he could do most anything. Martin Luther King, he said, we must be fair to all. We must let freedom ring. Well, Martin had a little friend with whom he loved to play. They'd play together all their lives, each and every day. Baseball, football, tag, hide and seek. They wrestled and they rolled around and laughed till they were weak. Well, Martin went to see his friend one bright and sunny day. The mother said, he's busy now. You have to go away. The next day he went back again. His friend did not come out. Martin could not understand what this was all about. Martin went home feeling sad. Just what is going on? My best friend will not play with me. I feel so all alone. Maybe Mom will understand. Can you explain to me? When Martin heard his mother's words, they stung worse than a bee. His mother does not want you there because your skin is brown, and white and black boys cannot play together in this town. She gave Martin a great big hug and sat him on her knee. But Martin said, that isn't right. That isn't fair to me. I'm a good and honest friend. I do not cheat or lie. When I grow up, I'm going to change these things. At least I'll try. Martin Luther King, he knew that with the love of God, he could do most anything. Martin Luther King, he said, we must be fair to all. We must let freedom ring. Well, Martin studied hard in school. He did his very best, and he was just a little more determined than the rest. He went to college at 15. He gave it all he had. Then he went to learn to be a preacher like his dad. When Martin spoke to people, he gave them such a lift that people used to think that God gave him that special gift. Some people came and said, we need a preacher for our church. If you could be our minister, then we could end our search. Martin felt so good inside, he thought that he would burst. Now he was a minister who finally had a church. Martin loved the people, and they loved to hear him speak. And hundreds came to listen to him every single week. The laws down here are just not fair. They're meant to keep us down. They're based on hatred, not on love. We must turn them around. Martin Luther King, he knew that with the love of God, he could do most anything. Martin Luther King, he said, we must be fair to all. We must let freedom ring. Well, one day, Miss Rosa Parks had worked a long, hard day. Her feet were really hurting. How much I couldn't say. A bus pulled up. Miss Parks got on and sat down on a seat. All she wanted was to sit and soothe her tired feet. The bus got crowded, and the driver came to where she sat and said, this white man wants to sit. Get up. Stand in the back. I'm tired, and I won't get up. You can't treat folks this way. The driver said, I'll call the law. You best do what I say. The people all looked at Miss Parks to see what she would say. Call the law, Miss Rosa said, because I won't stand up this day. Well, you know, they called the law. They put Miss Parks in jail. Some friends from her community went down and paid her bail, but they were really angry. Miss Parks was not a crook. We've got to put a stop to this. And that was all it took. Dr. King said, I agree. We can't let this go on. So we won't ride those buses, because that law is wrong. The people walked, they shared their cars, they did this for a year, till finally that law got changed, never to reappear. Martin Luther King, he knew that with the love of God, he could do most anything. Martin Luther King, he said, we must be fair to all. We must let freedom ring. Well, other laws were not so fair, and people fought each day. Not with guns or fists, but by refusing to obey. People from all over began to lend a hand. They couldn't believe these kinds of things were happening in this land. Some were beaten, some were killed, some were thrown in jail. They sang to keep their courage up. They knew they would not fail. Then one day in Washington, thousands gathered round to hear King tell about his dream. He said, we won't bow down. I have a dream, Dr. King said, that one day in this land, black and white will all be free and we'll walk hand in hand. Martin Luther King, he knew that with the love of God, he could do most anything. Martin Luther King, He said, we must be fair to all. We must let freedom ring. He went to Memphis, Tennessee to help the people there. Martin and his helpers went because they really cared. They went out on a balcony and thought of the day ahead. They heard a shot. And when they looked, Martin was dead. Oh, what a sad time. People everywhere could not believe what happened there. Their hearts just felt so bare. We are each a child of God, Martin used to say. And if we work together, we can make a better day. Now it's up to us to carry on what he began. We must work hard to live in peace. But Martin knew we can. Martin Luther King. He knew that with the love of God, he could do most anything. Martin Luther King. He said, we must be fair to all. We must let freedom ring.
1: 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Judith Black told Lucy Stone, and Jay O'Callaghan opened this half of the show with Max. 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

0: 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I'm your host, Carolyn Franzini. On today's show, you are listening to stories about special people. We all have special people in our lives. Maybe they paid your grocery bill, or maybe they showed you how to change a tire, or maybe they were just very kind when you needed kindness. During this half of the show, you will hear Garrison Keillor tell Meeting Donnie Hart on the Bus, but first you will hear Larry Sargent tell Faster Than Sooner, and Brother Blue will tell Miss Wunderlich.
1: When I first started storytelling, I met a teacher who told me that he believed that storytelling could save the world. My first reaction was like, okay, whatever. But when I began to think about it, I began to realize it made some sense. Because if you know somebody's story, it's harder to hate that person. And if I know your story, you become like a brother or a sister to me. And if you become like a brother or sister to me, I'm going to fight for you really hard. When I was in fourth grade, the class bully was named Larry Sargent. He was held back 2 years because he was so stupid, or that's what everybody thought. And one day at recess, we were playing kickball. He was picking on Binky Minor, the smallest kid in the class. Larry was like 5'10", Binky was like 4'11". It just looked so silly. Now, Larry had picked on everybody in the class, and it was just Binky's turn. But something that day made me step between them. And I looked up at Larry, and I said, Larry, you should pick on someone your own size. And now everybody stopped playing. All eyes turned to me. And all of a sudden, I got sort of full of all that attention. And I said, yeah, you should pick on someone your own size. And Larry looked down at me and said, okay. Picked me up like the beanpole that I was and slammed me onto the ground. I said, all the air went out of my body. When that air finally came back, I said the worst thing I could think of. I said, you jerky, jerky, jerk, jerk. And we started hitting each other. And just then the teachers came and broke it up, and we got major detentions. Major detentions meant that day after school, we had to sit in a classroom and look

0: beat me up. And that made no sense to me. I said, well, what do you mean? Wait a minute, you mean you're just going to get grounded? That happens to me when I get in trouble. I get grounded. He said, uh-uh. My dad's going to hit me in my face with his fists, then keep me out of school until my bruises heal, and then put me in another school. That's why I'm so far behind in school. And I was so ashamed that I was the one to send Larry home to a beating from his father. And if I had that moment on the playground again, I would not have picked a fight with Larry. The older I get, the more I think about what my teacher said. And I don't know if storytelling can save the world, but I do know that if I knew Larry's story, it would have been impossible for me to hate him.
1: Hey, everybody. Come close. When I was 8, I was always late for school. Didn't like school, you know why? They was always picking on me. They called me ugly, made me act ugly, okay? They said I was dumb. I acted dumb. I got D in every subject. I had D in reading, D in writing, D in arithmetic, D in gym, D in recess. I was a living D, you might say. They say, there go little D. He got D in every subject. Had a perfect record. Come home crying. Mama didn't know why I was crying. I couldn't tell them they were picking on me. I didn't want to say that, you know. I said, Mama, Mama, you love me? Well, you know I do, Blue. I'm busy. Can't you see I'm washing? Listen, Mama, why don't you tell me? I already told you. Listen, Mama, you want to play peekaboo? Can you see something inside of me that I could be beautiful? Oh, come on, Blue. You're too big for those little games. Listen, Mama, would you kiss me once or twice? It'd be kind of nice. Uh-oh. Mama loved me now, I know, but she's so busy fighting Poe. She ain't got time to play peekaboo and call me sweet names. Had a daddy, y'all. He's about 7 feet tall. Looked that way to me. Like a brick wall, he'd be. Bricklayer. Didn't wear no gloves on his hand, because he's a macho man. He came home and said, Daddy, Daddy, you love me?
2: What's that, boy?
1: You love me?
2: Oh, you know I do.
1: Listen, Daddy, you want to play peekaboo?
2: What?
1: Little games, boy, I'm going to put you to work here. Be a man like me. Listen, Daddy, would you kiss me once or twice?
2: What? Then my daddy would take my face in his hands, you know, they're like bricks. Rub my face with his hands. He's squaring off my face. That's his trick. Gonna turn my face into a brick, put it in a wall someplace, my face. That's Daddy, see? So now go to bed. I laid across my bed and I was crying. Maybe I'll die the night. Then they'll be sorry, won't they? Won't they? Oh, they'll be sorry. Next day, guess who came to the school? Miss Wunderlich. Now, she happened to have blue eyes, yellow hair, and skin like snow. Took a liking to me. Why, I don't know. See, I kind of liked her, you know. On my first test in arithmetic, guess what I got, people? Oh, the pity of it, the shame. I got D minus, about to break my record. I was in school that morning with that D minus on my paper, and I was crying. Oh, by the way, any great criers out there? Can I get a witness? Look, can you cry tears out of your ears? I could really cry, you know. And she said, what's the matter, Blue? I said, what's the matter, Blue? I guess I'm ugly and dumb, a D minus. She said, wait a minute, Blue. Let's do something like peekaboo. She said, raise your hands, Blue. And I raised my hands. And we played peekaboo. Brother Blue and Miss Wunderlich. And she said, Blue, I see something in you beautiful. Come on, Blue. Something like a butterfly. Please don't die. You could be smart if you try. You're beautiful and I love you. Took my paper and she touched her lips with her thumb. Understand? And touched the paper with her thumb. She left something on the paper. It was wet. The kiss my mama missed. My daddy missed. One drop of rain for the pain in me. One drop of morning mist for all the kisses I miss. Like a rose, you know, for all the scorn, the thorns. I went home, y'all, and every night after my prayers, before I went to sleep, I said, one times one is one, I love you. One times two is two, I love you. Two times two is four.

0: I won't be late no more. I got those numbers in my fingers and my feet. When I went down the street, I was doing numbers. 5 times 5 is 25. I become the local numbers runner, no jive. And the next test, guess what I got, folks? Get ready, hold steady. I got A plus, of course. That's become my steady horse. He said, ooh-wee, what happened to Blue? I came to school every day. I was the first one there in the morning, you know, because I was in love with the ceiling, the window, the door, and the floor. I fell in love with numbers to the highest power. It's called infinity. Well, folks, I went to school all the way. Got a Ph.D. one day. Teaching many places and prisons, too. And I went to war one night when bombs were bursting, guns were firing. I heard a brother crying in the night. I said, what's the matter, brother? He says, listen, I'm thinking of my mother tonight, and I can't read or write. I said, come on, brother, let's play peekaboo. I know a sister with blue eyes. She taught me how to look through the muddy water to see your butterfly. I believe in you. You're going to learn to run, read and write in the night. And I got that man through. He wrote to his mother through the night. And we got through that thing called war. I came home again. I was walking down the street, thought I was cool. And I went past that school where I cried when I was a little boy. And I heard music. Ow. The voice of Miss Wunderlich. I went in there slowly, opened the door slowly. Oh, there she is looking at me. She's kind of small. I've grown kind of tall. Her hair is white like snow. She's been through something, you know. But her eyes are blue as the morning. She began to play peekaboo. She said, I still love you. I always believed in you. Ooh, it's a tear in my eye. I'm about to cry. I don't want the little children to see me cry. I went outside with a cold wind blow. She died on me, you know. I never told her how much I loved her. Miss Wunderlich, I'm Brother Blue. Every night I think of you in the morning, too. I love you. I don't care if they see me cry. I love you. You saw the butterfly. All I want to do is be like you.
1: I think of a boy I went to grade school with. His name was Donnie Hart. The Harts lived in Lake Wobegon for only about 4 years. They were kind of a secretive family they kept to themselves, at least that was how we saw it. So we mainly just knew their boy, who was a large boy. He's much bigger than the rest of us in the grade school. He was, I suppose, about 5.5 feet tall. He was rather heavy. He had a thatch of black hair. And he spent all 4 years in the fifth grade. He was held back in the grades, as they said, because, as we said at the time, he was slow. He was slow. And there was something different about him, too. He had a pleasant face. He had a sweet smile. But he had fear in his eyes, and for good reason. Because, since he was slow, he was an easy victim for jokes of the simplest kind. He believed anything that you told him. And so, if you said, Donnie, your mother's calling you, he'd go home. And he'd do it again and again and again. Boys found out that even though he was large, he would not hit back if he were hit. And so, if boys were in the mood to hit somebody, why, he was the target. For some reason, he and I hung around together. I think at first because I was told to be nice to him, because he was slow. And then because I enjoyed his company. I enjoyed his company partly because he would do what I told him to do. And if I said that he had to be a cowboy so I could be an Indian, then he'd be a cowboy. Or if he had to be the bad guy, then he'd do that. Though he didn't make a very good bad guy, he was too sweet. We hung around together for several years in grade school. And the more I hung around with him, the more, even though I didn't mean to, enjoyed his company. Because, unlike other children, he was not competitive. And when you were with him, he simply enjoyed your company and never was interested in having any sort of advantage. He was a sweet person, had a sweet disposition. And I missed him when they left town. And then I didn't think about him anymore until I saw him again, which was about 20 years later, here in St. Paul, where I was living, and had to go downtown one day for an appointment, I forget what. But I remember that I put on my suit, so it must have been important. It was a cold day, and it was raining. I was at University in Raymond in St. Paul. I crossed over University to catch the eastbound bus to downtown St. Paul. And I noticed coming up the street a group of people whom I knew even at a distance were grown people and were retarded, which I could tell by the way that they walked, a kind of a loose gait and some of them shuffling, and also by the fact that they didn't move stiffly as we do. They made sudden movements toward each other. They looked like kids, except they were grown up, retarded people, and they were headed for the bus stop. Now, I've always felt uneasy around retarded people, which I'm sure is normal for those of us who aren't around them very often, and which I'm sure has to do with the fact that we feel that intelligence is the fundamental part of being human. That our minds, what we think and what we imagine, that's us, our minds. At least that's what we think. And so when we see these injured people, we feel pity for them and we feel uneasy around them. And so as they moved into my doorway, I moved out and stood a little ways away until the bus came and we lined up at the door. And then I saw him. He was there. He was one of them. It was Donnie Hart, looking much the same as when we went to school together, which amazed me to see him after all these years. But amazed me even more because I had never known that he was so different from us, you see. I never realized that when we were kids. I said hello to him. I don't think he knew who I was, but we talked a little bit, and then we got on the bus. And then an amazing thing happened that I've never been able to describe to people. As the bus rumbled along, all of us towards the back, standing, holding onto the bar. The combination of meeting my old friend And the fact that they acted like children. They were teasing each other. One man was pulling a woman's pigtail. She reached around, swatted him. And the way they talked and everything. And also the smell of wet clothing. And the fact that we were all on a bus. Suddenly I felt that we were all children and all on a school bus together. That it was not them, those people, and me, but it was just us. We were just us. We were just all people together. Some amazing ecstatic feeling, if that ever comes to you. I remember a hymn we used to sing when I was young about heaven called There Will Be No Distinction There. But I never really felt it until I saw him on that bus. And I'm not sure what the ending of this story is. I suppose it doesn't end. It just happens now and then, or we hope for it to. But what a sweet relief to give up some of those distinctions that don't make a lot of sense to us. I got off the bus. I walked. And I've thought about the bus ever so often and imagined that it was still riding through the streets of St. Paul and that if you saw it, you could get on it and feel that way again.

You've been listening to stories about special people. You just heard Garrison Keillor tell Meeting Donnie Hart on the Bus, Brother Blue told Miss Wonderlick, and Larry Sargent opened this portion of the show with Faster Than Sooner. I hope today's stories have reminded you of special people in your life. And thanks so very much for taking time to listen to stories today here on A Time for Tales. And make plans to join me, Carolyn Franzini, next week for more stories. But until then, remember, take time this week and tell your stories to someone you love.

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0: BBC News with Sue Montgomery. President Trump has condemned Israel's latest attack on Lebanon, saying it must not be allowed to disrupt his hopes of signing a peace deal with Iran today. Israel said it hit a Hezbollah command center in Beirut, killing at least three people. Iran has threatened to retaliate, saying the attack on its Lebanese ally crossed red lines. Here's BBC Persian's Shida Hushmandi.
1: Iranian officials really see this as a major setback for the current talks, but also we can hear different voices from inside Iran as well. Ebrahim Azizi, who is the head of Security Council in the parliament, and he said this shows that the US is either unwilling or is incapable of restraining Israel. And by Mohammad Bagher Ghalibaf, the head of parliament and also one of the major negotiators, mentioned that this actually ruins the trust that Tehran had in the U.S.
0: Clashes have broken out between protesters and police outside UN headquarters in Geneva. The unrest comes on the eve of a G7 summit in nearby Evian in France. Sasha Schlichter reports.
2: Protesters threw bottles, stones and firecrackers at the police, who responded with tear gas and water cannon. Several buildings were targeted, including the offices of the International Telecommunications Union and the nearby PricewaterhouseCoopers building. The demonstrators set off in the afternoon under a scorching sun, chanting slogans with a range of messages supporting Palestinians, climate action, feminism and anti-capitalist activism. Police are bracing for unrest similar to the one 23 years ago when Geneva got trashed.
0: Swiss voters have rejected a proposal to limit their country's population to 10 million. The proposal came from the right-wing Swiss People's Party, which claimed that unchecked migration put pressure on public services, housing and the environment. But the government says the vote shows Switzerland wants to stay close to Europe. Here's Imogen Folks.
3: Switzerland has an ageing population. It needs doctors, care workers and hotel and restaurant staff. They come from all over Europe, thanks to non-EU member Switzerland's participation in free movement of people. Key to that stability is access to Europe's single market, where half of all Swiss exports are sold. Leaving free movement of people would likely have meant losing that access. With the world so unstable, the government argued, now is not the moment to alienate friendly neighbours.
0: Ukraine has welcomed Britain's seizure of a Russian oil tanker in the English Channel, calling it a blow to Moscow's war machine. The tanker, sailing under a Cameroonian flag, is part of the so-called shadow fleet of vessels that carry sanctioned oil. World News from the BBC. Kosovan prosecutors say five arrested former members of Serbian special units are the first to be detained in connection with one of the worst massacres of ethnic Albanians during the independence war of the late 1990s. It's alleged the Serbs were involved in the killings of more than 40 people in the village of Rečac. The massacre generated international outrage and was a key factor in NATO's decision to intervene. The war between Serbian forces and Kosovan separatists killed at least 10,000 ethnic Albanians. South Africa says that in the past week it's deported nearly 3,000 people who are in the country illegally. The move follows a wave of violent protests directed at foreign workers, with knife-wielding mobs attacking people they claim are taking jobs from locals. The South African president has promised to take tough action against migrants who don't have permission to be there. A giant arena has been set up in front of the White House, where in a few hours' time a series of mixed martial arts cage fights will take place to mark Donald Trump's 80th birthday. Thomas Morgan reports from Washington.
4: On the same storied lawn where Bill Clinton hosted the 1993 Oslo peace signing and Richard Nixon gave his final farewell, now stands the Claw, an arena taller than the White House itself. Inside an octagon, the stage for Donald Trump's UFC fighting show. The president has close ties with UFC leaders. The occasion will not only mark the president's birthday, but it is the first in a series of events to commemorate the 250th anniversary of American independence.
0: The smallest nation ever to play at the World Cup, Curaçao, have been thrashed in their first match by the four-time champions, Germany. The team from the Dutch Caribbean territory lost 7-1 in Houston, Texas. BBC News.
5: You're listening to Away With Words, the show about language and how we use it. I'm Grant Barrett.
6: And I'm Martha Barnett. A few weeks ago, we talked with Sean in New York City about the expression bang out. That's when you call your boss to say you won't be coming into work. You bang out sick. And that prompted a response from British historian Judith Flanders. She told us that in the UK, the expression bang out is used for a traditional practice in the newspaper industry. Retiring journalists are banged out on their last walk out of the newspaper building. And she sent a video of a journalist being banged out. You see him on his last day of work, and he's being walked through the massive newspaper building, first through the printing rooms where the workers are banging metal furniture or machinery. As he passes, and then in the newsroom itself, reporters bang their desks.
5: This tradition apparently started in the press room, in the part of the publishing enterprise where the paper was actually printed. In the Dictionary of English Folklore, it points out that not only did they make a lot of noise, but sometimes they would cover the departing worker in printing ink and other sticky substances, and maybe pour flour and feathers on them, and maybe tie them up in a public place. And they would take heavy metal things and bang them on each other, and it says they would do it with such a force, it was as if a dozen blacksmiths had gone suddenly crazy.
6: So
5: all these workers in the press room with these giant printing presses all around just making this huge noise, and those machines on their own already make a giant noise.
6: Oh, yeah.
5: Yeah, so I love this expression, bang out, to bang out a worker in the UK. I always love these traditions, these bits of hazing for incoming and outgoing workers, or when they move from one part of their profession to another, you know, an apprentice becomes a worker, or somebody who's elevated to a journeyman. But I also love the language that goes along with that, and I know that we have people listening from around the world who have all these delightful terms to share with us. We'd love it if you would call us and share not only the language of your profession and the hazing and the rituals that go with it, but the folklore of it too. 877-929-9673. 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And if you can't reach us by those methods, there are a dozen more to use on our website at waywardradio.org/contact.
6: Hello, you have a way with words.
7: Hi, this is Dexter calling in from San Diego. How are you?
6: Doing well. Good to talk with you, Dexter. What's up?
5: Hi, neighbor.
7: When I was growing up, my family referred to a type of footwear by the name dories. And these, I came to later know them as flip-flops, but my whole like life as a child, I only knew the word dories. I never heard flip-flop. And now, since I've heard flip-flop, it seems like no one else that I know of calls them Zories. And I'm just curious about, like, is this just a family term? Where does this come from? My parents still say Zories. It's always kind of perplexed me that no one else uses this word because I find it more satisfying than flip-flops.
5: So Zories, that's Z-O-R-I-S, Zories.
7: You know, I think that would be a good spelling.
5: Well, what if your parents said when you asked them about them calling the footwear Zories?
7: They met in Micronesia. My mom's from New England and my dad's from Sacramento, and I grew up near Sacramento myself. And but they met, they crossed paths originally in Micronesia on an island called Ponape, and their thought was that the word was derived from a Japanese term maybe, but they weren't totally sure.
5: Yes, that's exactly right. Anybody who grew up in Hawaii is probably listening to the show nodding along because the Zori is a Japanese word, and it basically means grass or straw footwear or sole. It's a combination of two words, and it's been in English since the 1820s. And it's very common in Hawaii and among Pacific Islanders in general. And also called go-aheads. A lot of people know them as that. So these are originally started out as flat footwear, open-backed, also called thong sometimes, not the underwear, just the footwear, and where you've got the big piece that goes between the big toe and the other toes. And it was borrowed from the grass or straw footwear to the rubber footwear once those became common.
7: Huh. That's really interesting. I think it would be so cool if it took over flip-flop, because I find flip-flop fun, but a little dissatisfying.
5: Yeah. Well, I grew up calling them thongs. That was before the thong underwear became well known. So I still occasionally will come out with that and get strange looks. But
6: yeah, and speaking of toes, do you ever wear them with socks?
7: I do, yeah. Sometimes. but just because my toes get really cold.
6: Okay, T-A-B-I. There's a kind of Japanese sock called a tabi that actually fits around, you know, it's, how do you describe it?
5: It's got a pocket for the big toe.
6: Yeah.
5: So it's got one pocket for the big toe and then a separate pocket for all the other toes so that the thong part of the sandal or the footwear can go right in there with the sock.
6: Yeah. So you can wear tabis with your zoris, I guess.
5: Tabis
7: with my zoris, like a mitten for my foot.
5: Yeah, exactly. Dexter, one other interesting thing. Not only did English borrow the word zori from the Japanese, but the Japanese borrowed the word sandal from English.
7: Huh.
5: And so they borrowed it at sandaru, which refers to the Western style sandal with the closed back and buckles. So it's we've done a word swap there. Japanese to English and English to Japanese. How about that? Sandaru.
7: That's very peaceful to me.
5: Yeah, I think that's think that's nice that the two languages recognized the need for the other word, said, can I borrow that?
7: Well, I appreciate that a lot. Sandals go to Japan, and zoris came to us from Japan. So that solves the mystery for me. I appreciate that.
5: Our pleasure. Thank you for calling, and call us again sometime, all right?
7: Will do.
5: All right, be well.
7: Have a good day. Bye.
5: Bye-bye.
6: Bye, Dexter. Well, if you have a linguistic mystery in your family, we'd love to help you try to solve it. 877-929-9673, or send your stories about language to words@waywardradio.org. Hi, you have a way with words.
8: Hi, this is Gail.
6: Hey, Gail, where are you calling from?
8: Corning, New York, upstate New York. A ballpark estimate.
5: Ballpark estimate. What brought that to mind?
8: Contractors.
5: Uh-oh.
8: And I thought, well, that's just a way for them to fudge their add-ons, you know, and bills. It's
5: right.
8: Just a thing that they throw around sometimes.
5: So you get a contractor out to do some work. They give you a ballpark estimate, and it could be low, it could be high. But for some reason, the contractors always go high, don't they?
8: Yeah. There's always something extra.
5: And so you were thinking,
6: cost more.
5: You were thinking, why do we call this a ballpark estimate?
8: My second thought was it had something to do with baseball. And I thought maybe it was before official measurements or something on a field, but I don't know. Maybe it has something to do with the ball. I don't know. I have no idea.
5: Baseball is definitely in there. Some reference books incorrectly say that the origin's from estimating how many attendees are in the stands at a baseball game, but that is not the origin. Instead, it's from the Air Force.
8: No.
5: And it still has to do with baseball. It comes from the 1940s when the Air Force started using ballpark to refer to the area of engagement for its fighters. That is, where its aircraft would be involved with the enemy or for its maneuvers, whether they were engaging the enemy or they were just, you know, just flying their aircraft, whether it was in the air or they were dropping bombs or practice runs, that sort of stuff. So wherever they happened to be working, whatever this large area was, whether it was 100 miles or 1 mile, that was their ballpark. And so by the time the satellite era came around, it started being used as the place where satellites or rocket boosters would be dropped in the ocean. So that would be the ballpark area where they would fall. And so it left the Air Force and it left, you know, NASA and entered mainstream English through politics, actually, and started showing up in government news stories where a government official say, well, our ballpark estimate for this figure is 200 million. because the government officials would work with the military all the time and picked up the term from the military. And then before you know it, it shows up in everyday language, just talking about general area, you know, something that's not easily demarcated. Yeah, isn't it interesting?
8: That is interesting that it started with the Air Force. But where does the baseball come up there in the plains?
5: Because Americans love baseball. Just think about it as their playing area. If you're in aircraft, it's kind of like they're told by their commanders, you can't go beyond this area and this area. This is your stadium, basically. These are the boundaries that you have to stay within in order to keep this. This is your playing field. Baseball has loaned so many words to everyday language, so I'm not surprised that all this term was borrowed by the Air Force from baseball, particularly because the young men who serve in the military probably also played baseball in their spare time.
8: I would like to look up more baseball sayings then, as you said.
5: Yeah, well, we always recommend Paul Dickson's, D-I-C-K-S-O-N, Baseball Dictionary. It's up to the third edition now. It is a fantastic book, and it's highly recommended. Your library may even have a copy of it.
6: Yeah, Gail, thanks so much for calling.
8: Thank you so much. That's very interesting. I love your show.
5: All right, take care of yourself.
6: Thanks, Gail.
5: Bye-bye.
8: You too. Bye-bye.
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0: stumbled upon a surprisingly useful term the other day, marplot. Do you know this term, Grant? Marplot, M-A-R-P-L-O-T?
1: It sounds vaguely familiar, but I can't recall it. What is it?
0: Well, it's not that common. It refers to someone who frustrates or ruins a plan or undertaking by meddling in it.
1: So they mar a plot.
0: Yes, it turns out that in the 17th century, it was fashionable to add the prefix M-A-R to various words. Mar is into spoil or ruin, so a mar feast is somebody who ruins your dinner, a mar joy is somebody who takes away your joy, and a mar plot is somebody who mars whatever you're trying to do. You know, somebody could be a mar plot of your life.
1: Oh, how about that? Is there an opposite of that? Somebody who helps you with the plot? What's the opposite of mar, to enable or to improve?
0: I'm betting our listeners could come up with one. I'm not coming up with one right off of the top of my head. A prop plot?
1: Prop plot.
0: You know, prop you up.
1: Prop plot. Fizz, fizz. Oh, what a relief it is. 877-929-9673.

0: You're listening to Away with Words, the show about language and how we use it. I'm Grant Barrett.
1: And I'm Martha Barnett. And from out of the past come the thundering hoofbeats of the great horse Silver, the Lone Ranger rides it. Oh, no, wait, it's John Chinesky, our quiz guy.
2: I am often mistaken, not for the Lone Ranger, but for the great horse Silver. Very much so, yeah.
1: That was your thundering hoofbeat.
2: Yeah, those are my thundering hoofbeats indeed. So I was going to talk to you guys about game shows. You know, people are always asking me, well, what game shows do you like? You work on game shows. One of my favorite game shows is the college humor series, Actually. Now, I don't know if you've heard of it, but the premise of the show is that host Mike Trapp reads out a series of facts about various geeky subjects. But there's always a mistake in each one of the facts. Mm. And players have to ring in and correct him. But they have to preface their correction with, actually, because that's what geeks like to do, is correct people. So this game is a tribute to actually, in which I'll read a sentence, and you tell me where I've gone wrong. But the answer will always rhyme with For example, if I said, in rugby, play is frequently restarted with several players locking arms and gathering together in a formation called a huddle. You would say,
0: actually, it was a scrum.
2: Yes.
0: Or I would say scrum, actually.
2: Scrum, actually, yes. Really good. I think you're up to speed. Terrific. Here's the first one. In 1927, Chicago's Cubs Park was renamed Wrigley Field in honor of William Wrigley Jr., whose baked bean company made him his fortune.
0: Gum, actually.
2: Yes, gum, actually. I think it'd be better if you actually and then gum actually.
0: Okay.
2: So, actually, gum actually.
0: Do we have to say it in a snotty tone?
2: Please do. As snotty as possible. My cousin Ringo plays the tambourine in a band, which is funny because a tambourine is typically classified as a kind of bell.
0: Actually, drum actually.
2: Yes, it's a drum actually. Speaking of music, it's important that you blow very forcefully when you play the kazoo.
0: Hum, actually.
2: Yes, you're supposed to hum when you play the kazoo, not blow. Florence Williams was saving a pair of peaches in the fridge, and when her husband, William Carlos Williams, took them, it inspired his poem, This Is Just to Say.
1: Nice.
0: Go for it, Martha.
1: Plums, actually.
2: Yes, plums, actually. Man, your plants are thriving so well. You certainly have a green hand.
1: Oh, what could it be? Actually.
2: You're right. Actually. Finally. It was so scary when the giant chased after Jack, chanting, Fee, fi, fo, fun, I smell the blood of an Englishman.
1: Fum, actually,
2: yes. And on this sort of English thing, we'll end this talking about English. You guys are great. Actually, you were fantastic.
0: Thanks, John. We really appreciate it. And we'll see you next week. Give our best to the family, will you?
2: Thank you. You too. Talk to you then.
0: All right. Take care.
2: Bye-bye.
0: Besides goofing around with John Chinesky each week, we talk about language on the show, and we love to hear from you. 877-929-9673, words@waywardradio.org. And you can find a dozen other ways to reach us on our website at waywardradio.org/contact. Hello. You have a way with words.
3: Hi there. This is Pam.
0: Hi, Pam. Where are you?
3: I am in Beaufort, South Carolina.
0: Beautiful Beaufort. Well, welcome to the show.
3: Well, it seems that my husband, who is from Minnesota, played a different playground game than the rest of the planet, and or at least it seems that way to me. But the game known to us here in South Carolina as Duck Duck Goose, in Minnesota it's referred to as Duck Duck Gray Duck.
1: Uh-huh. And describe this game for us.
3: Well, it's the old game where everyone is squatting in a little circle and one person is it. And it goes around touching heads and if you're in South Carolina, you hit each little head and say duck, duck. and then you pick the person you're going to tag, you would say goose, and then you run around the circle and they run behind you and you try to get to their empty spot before they do. And then they would pick the next it. But in Minnesota, when you're tagging someone, you tag them as a gray duck. So I was just curious about the origins of that variation.
1: And one other question for you, Pam. Does he have a particular sense of, superiority about his version of the game?
3: Of course he does. We all do when it comes to our childhood memories.
0: That's right.
1: Well, Pam, the reason I asked about whether he has a sense of superiority about this game is that it is this version, Duck Duck Gray Duck, is associated almost exclusively with Minnesota. Some Minnesotans will tell you that their version is adapted from a similar Swedish game. They have a lot of pride in what's supposedly a Swedish tradition, but I've never talked to a Swede who is familiar with that particular game, Duck Duck Gray Duck.
0: I have Swedish acquaintances and no Swedes, and you know, if it exists, they don't know it.
1: One other clue about the Minnesota version of the game is that there is a version of it that is recorded in a book from the 1940s. It was by a pair of Minnesota educators.
0: Yeah, that's right. It's Education in the Kindergarten. The second edition was from 1948, the first edition 1936, by Josephine Foster and Neith Headley, both of the University of Minnesota, and they're both involved in pedagogy. And I don't know if the first edition has it, but the second edition definitely has this whole explanation of Duck Duck Gray Duck, with the version where if the child who is chased is caught before he can get back to his place in the circle, he has to go in the middle of the circle squatting like a duck until the game is finished.
1: So that could be why a whole generation of Minnesotans started playing it that way.
0: Yeah, can you imagine? If from 48 onward or even 36 onward, that is a many decades of people learning this one version of the game. If this book became the game textbook for school teachers across the state of Minnesota when they were figuring out games to play with their kids, I could see that being a good reason.
3: That's interesting, isn't it?
1: So, Pam, what version does get played in your house?
3: I think we've pretty much agreed just to leave that one on the shelf and, you know, play Parcheesi or something like that instead. Because, you know, then we don't have to argue about it.
1: Musical chairs, something like that.
3: Yeah.
0: Well, Pam, we don't know why. So there you go. We don't know either. Your husband doesn't know, and we don't know. But our theory is that this book, Education in the Kindergarten, by Josephine Foster and Neith Headley of the University of Minnesota, may have made this game, this particular version of the game, well-known and widespread in Minnesota.
3: Well, I'm going to have to get a copy of that book and see what else I can analyze from there as well.
1: Well, let us know what you find out, okay?
3: Okay. Thank you so much for your work on
0: this. All
3: right.
0: Take care now.
1: Sure thing.
3: Take care. You too. Bye-bye.
1: Well, maybe you've played Duck Duck Gray Duck or a different version altogether. We'd love to hear about it. Give us a call, 877-929-9673. You can always leave a voicemail at that number or send an email to words@waywardradio.org. We've talked before about how in Argentina, somebody who's miserly is said to have a crocodile in their pocket. Or in France, you have a sea urchin. Or in Brazil, you have a scorpion. It's whatever that thing is that's in your pocket that's so sharp that you don't stick your hand in your pocket to get your wallet and pay a bill. It's a term for somebody who's miserly, a tightwad. And Bob from Minnesota left us a voicemail about the term that he uses, alligator arms.
0: Oh, yeah, alligator arms.
1: You know, the bill comes to the middle of the table, and you have alligator arms. You just can't reach
0: too
1: it.
0: Too short, like T-Rex arms, right?
1: Yeah.
0: Short-armed. That's another term for it. He's short-armed, can't reach his pockets. Words at waywardradio.org, 877-929-9673. Hello, you have a way with words.
4: Hello, this is Jacob Becraft. I'm in Frankfort, Kentucky, and I had a question about a phrase that my mother would use when I was little.
0: Oh, yes, please.
4: All right. Picture this. Your child growing up in the mountains of eastern Kentucky. You get up in the morning, you go outside, and you look at this hillside across the road, and you see fog forming on the side of it. And the adult parent next to you turns over and says, "Looks like the groundhogs are making coffee."
0: I got it. I can picture that.
4: Yeah.
1: And Jacob, was that your experience?
4: My mother would tell me that, but really it was more her experience. She grew up in eastern Kentucky, and her family would use it as a common saying, but I've only ever really heard it from her, so I kind of want to know, like, where that originated.
1: Sure. I mean, what a lovely poetic phrase, right? I mean, just imagine these groundhogs getting up before you do and rubbing their eyes and boiling up a pot of water for coffee, and that steam is rising.
4: Right. It must be a very cute picture painted.
1: Well, yeah, and the way that they rise up over the mountains there. I love this expression, Jacob. You know who wrote beautifully about this was the great Kentucky writer Jesse Stuart. Back in 1954, when he was Kentucky's poet laureate, he published this essay about a train ride that he often took that ran from Washington, D.C. to Cincinnati, and it passed through the Appalachian Mountains. And he writes, "Look to the mountains above the high river walls, and you will never see so many small white clouds just sitting up there on props of bright morning wind. Maybe you've never heard the old mountain superstition connected with these small white clouds. I was told by an old man once that under these little early morning clouds, the groundhogs are making their coffee." So he was writing about, nobody writes about that part of the country like Jesse Stuart does. And he was writing about this old mountain superstition that you don't hear about a whole lot these days, but I think that's such a lovely version of it, don't you think?
4: It is. That's very poetic.
0: Yeah, it's not just your family, but it is common in Appalachia, Kentucky, Tennessee, Virginia, Ohio River Valley, probably some other places, but those are the places where people have reported knowing it in their families or having heard it from others.
4: Yeah, it makes sense that it would be probably localized to where you would actually have mountains.
1: Mm-hmm, and groundhogs. And Jacob, do you use this expression yourself now? Did you pick it up and you're carrying it on?
4: I've used it probably a couple times. I work outside a lot. I'm a biologist. Mm-hmm. And I think with some of my coworkers, I've said it. And I think that maybe the last time I did, some of them looked at me and were like, "What?
1: The groundhogs are making coffee."
4: Yeah, self-explanatory.
0: Thank you for sharing that saying with us, Jacob. We appreciate it. I'm sure we'll hear from others who know it or have their own variants.
4: Well, thank you for telling me about it.
0: All right, take care now.
4: All right, you too.
0: Bye-bye.
1: Bye, Jacob.
0: There's folklore all around us, and it's interwoven with the language we speak. Share yours with us, and we'll share it with the world. 877-929-9673, or find more than a dozen ways to reach us on our website at waywardradio.org/contact.
1: Hello, you have a way with words.
5: Hi, my name is Ashley. I'm from Danville, Kentucky. But I lived overseas in Australia for a few years, and there's a saying that I picked up there that everyone here asks me what I mean when I say it. It's when you're really full, is after dinner, after Thanksgiving dinner especially, you say, "Oh, I'm full as a gook." And I'm really curious what a gook is.
0: Full as a gook? How would you spell that last word?
5: I believe it's spelled G-O-O-G.
0: This is 100% an Australianism, absolutely.
5: Is it?
0: Although originally it's from Scots, but this is completely an Australianism. And yeah, full is a gug. It's definitely an Australianism. It just means very full. And a gug is an egg. E-G-G, like a chicken's egg. Yeah, you might even hear them say sometimes full is an egg. And yeah, so it's about being full, full of food, but also it can mean drunk or very drunk. So if somebody is walking out of a bar kind of unsteady, a little tipsy, you might say, oh, he's full as a gug, need to get him a cab. Get him a taxi.
5: That makes sense too. Yeah.
0: Yeah.
5: I say it. I have two twin daughters that are about a year old, and they eat, and their little bellies get tight, and I'm like, "Oh, you're full as a gug."
0: Yeah, with their little bellies looking exactly like a gug, like an ostrich gug.
5: My husband looks at me like, "What are you talking about?"
0: You know, it originally was a Scots dialect word for goggy or googie. It's a children's word, or was a children's word, for egg itself, probably from the Irish Gaelic or the Scots Gaelic words for egg. In fact, some people might know gooseberries as goose gogs. That gog there is the same word, meaning goose egg.
5: I love learning this stuff. It's so fun.
0: Oh, yeah. The Australians, they hold up their side when it comes to expressions on language.
5: Oh, no,
0: they're quite good at it.
5: I could ask you a million questions.
0: Oh, yes, please. We don't talk about Australian English quite enough. They've got some good stuff here. And I got a big stack of Australian dictionaries.
1: Well, don't they call chickens chooks?

0: of we speak the same language, but we don't. Strangely.
1: We'd love to talk about all those expressions with you, and you can always find ways to reach us. 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We got an email from Whitney Quisenberry, who was responding to our conversation about tchotchkes, you know, those little knickknacks. Whitney says, did you know in England they're also called piff-paff, as in my grandmother's corner cupboard is packed with piff-paff from her holidays?
0: Piff-paff.
1: Yeah. Yeah, I've always thought of that term as a term for jargon, you know, sort of it comes from the interjection piff, you know, just poof.
0: Piff-paff.
1: But I like that.
0: That also sounds like the name of a baby dragon. Little piff-paff with his puff of smoke.
1: Love it. Send us your piff paff.
0: 877-929-9673. 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

0: You're listening to Away with Words, the show about language and how we use it. I'm Grant Barrett.
1: And I'm Martha Barnett. The recording artist Prince was astonishingly prolific. By the time he died in 2016, he'd already recorded enough songs to release a new album every 6 months for the next 40 years. And you know who else was astonishingly prolific? Charles Dickens. Amazingly, he was usually writing more than one novel at a time, and ultimately he wrote some 4 million words. The British novelist Nick Hornby has written a book that links those two. It's called Dickens and Prince, A Particular Kind of Genius. And Grant, this book reads a little bit like those compare and contrast essays that you might have been assigned in college. And there are some intriguing parallels. Both men were born into poverty. Both of them died before the age of 59. And during their short lives, the creativity just poured out of them. It was unstoppable. So the book actually ends up being a meditation on creativity itself. Where does creativity come from? How do you nurture it? How do you care for it? And the other thing that this book has made me do is to re-examine my own relationship with perfectionism when it comes to writing. Because I've always valued polishing a piece of writing word by word, sentence by sentence. But this book really makes you think about how much polishing is actually worth it. When does a piece of writing get to the point where you should just stop and let it go? How much better does work end up if you spend another hour or another day or another week on it? And I have to admit, it's made me question, when does polishing become procrastinating?
0: Oh, yeah, absolutely. I love this. It reminds me of the talks that I would have with interns when I was a lexicographer. I would talk to them in the first week about the difference between perfection and good enough, exactly what you were talking about, and how perfection was the enemy of a lexicographer because we did not have the time.

0: did not have the resources. There was no perfect. You would never finish looking up the history of a word. You simply had to be satisfied that you had approached the ultimate answer. You had approached the perfect definition. You had approached the truth. You had approached enough. And then you had to leave it because there was so much, there was an infinite amount of work to do.
1: Yes, and deadlines.
0: Prince I know somewhat more about than Dickens, and I think what I've learned about Prince, outside of reading the article in Esquire that was an interview with Nick Hornby about this book, is that was Prince's thing. He had to be satisfied with good enough because he had that infinite amount of creativity.
1: Mm-hmm.
0: He had to go on to the next thing because there was so much more he wanted to do.
1: Mm-hmm.
0: And
1: exactly.
0: Perfectionism gets in the way of the next thing. If perfectionism is an excuse for you to allow your fear of failure to get in the way, then you've got a problem. So a lot of times perfectionism is an excuse not to put your work out there. And then when we look at Dickens, you know, he had his critics.
1: Sure.
0: But he knew what his audience wanted. And so when he would serialize his work and put it out there in the newspapers, people would poo-poo that. And that was why he worked on multiple books at a time, is because mm-hmm. he was trying to sell it. He was trying to get it out there in multiple markets in multiple
1: right.
0: ways.
1: Right.
0: I love the idea of this book, and I'm encouraged that you immediately thought about this and the idea of writing and language and literature, and I'm looking forward to hearing other people's thoughts on it. What is it again?
1: It's called Dickens and Prince, A Particular Kind of Genius, and it's by Nick Hornby.
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1: Hello, you have a way with words.
2: Hi, my name is Anne, and I have with me
3: Amina,
2: and we're calling from Jacksonville, Florida.
1: Anne and Amina.
0: From Jacksonville, welcome to the show. What's on your mind?
2: Thank you. We called because we wanted to talk about when you say jinx. I don't know if you have ever said the same thing at the same time. But when two people say the same exact thing at the same time, there's we say jinx. And for my daughter at her school, the way you break the jinx is, how do you break the jinx?
3: Well, basically, the person has to knock on wood first. And basically, another person has to say their name 3 times before they can talk again.
0: Oh, wow.
2: So we've heard, like, different ways. Some people say a pinch or a poke, you owe me a poke. Or you owe me a coconut. I've heard you owe me a soda. So we were just curious about how that started, like why people say jinx when they talk at the same time with the same words.
3: And I would also like to know, what is the original use of jinx?
0: Okay. Oh, wow, good.
2: Mm-hmm. And then we were just also wondering, like, about the breaking, the quote-unquote breaking of the jinx, like to allow the person to speak again, like, you know, where those differences are. Is it geographical? Because, like, I'm originally from New York. I never heard the you owe me a coconut before now with my daughter going to school in Jacksonville, as an example. So,
0: Anne, what did you say when you were a kid when you said the same thing as someone else?
2: So I remember vaguely it was more like the pinch, the poke. What, it had some kind of like violent component to it, unfortunately. So like you had to like either like you had to punch the person first, and like then you were the one who was like in control of the ability to speak again. Or
0: okay,
2: I don't know. And I grew up in Long Island, so
0: Long Island. Okay, and Amina mm-hmm. has grown up there in Jacksonville.
2: Yes, she's been here since she was 3.
0: Let's handle the word jinx first, since that's a lexical linguistic thing. It actually comes from the name of a bird, the Latin word for a bird, or actually the Greek word for it originally. It's a bird called the wryneck, W-R-Y-N-E-C-K, which was used in a variety of mystical kind of witchy charms and I don't know what to call it, just spells. Mm-hmm. It was often said to be involved with magical stuff, and it was spelled in Latin I-Y-N-X, but that I is often changed to a J because there's no J in Latin. And so I before Y can sound like a J. A modern Latin, it is spelled with a J, J-Y-N-X. And so when you invoke the J, the jinx, you are invoking that bird, that mystical, magical bird, the jinx.
2: Oh, cool. We love birds.
0: How about that?
2: Awesome.
0: Yeah. Goes back at least to the 1600s.
2: Wow.
0: But the word itself referring to that bird goes back to ancient Greek. Now, as far as what you say when someone else says the same thing, let me ask Martha here. Martha, what did you say when you were a kid and you and a friend said exactly the same thing at the same time?
1: When I was a kid and somebody said the same thing at the same time as I said it, we would say, jinx, 1, 2, 3, 4, 5, 6, 7, 8, 9, 10. You owe me a Coke if the other person didn't stop you before that. You said, you owe me a Coke. Whoever got to 10 first was the one who won.
0: And let me ask you, did you ever pay out those Cokes?
1: Oh, heavens no. Heavens no.
0: No. But, it was just the theoretical Coke, right? It was just the idea that they were in your debt.
1: Yeah. And I've actually never heard, jinx, you owe me a coconut. That's a great version of it.
0: Yeah, I like that because it's just take the sugary drink right out of it, right?
1: Yeah. And I'm also wondering, Amina, what if you're not anywhere near wood? What do you do? How do you knock on wood?
3: Well, kids tend to, there's always, if not wood, there's a table, there's a piece of paper, and people are like, they're made of wood. And they knock on a piece of paper.
0: Right, because it's made out of the same thing as wood.
1: Oh,
0: okay.
1: Smart,
0: yeah. I do want to say that there are probably literally hundreds of different versions of things that people say when they say the same thing as someone else. And just a few of them are if two people say the same thing simultaneously, they shake hands and turn around. Or they say, needles, pins, buffalo skins, what goes up the chimney, smoke. Or they say, red, blue, needles, pins, Shakespeare, Longfellow. But yet in the UK, if you say Shakespeare, then it's bad because then something shakes a spear at you and it's bad luck. And other places you would say different poets. You might say Keats. And Iona and Peter Opie, the great folklorists, report that in parts of the UK, children would immediately be silent, and then they would say things like, white rabbits, or you'll get a letter tomorrow, or that's my letter, and then stamp their foot, or shake hands, or touch wood and whistle. And so there's so many of these that people say when they say the same thing as someone else. There's no one thing. These kinds of superstitions are widespread and prevalent throughout the world. But I do want to recommend two books to you if you can find them. One is the book by Iona and Peter Opie. Martha knows I love this book. I've talked about it on the show before. It is called The Lore and Language of Children. And the other one is a book that I came across recently and was shocked that I remembered it from my own childhood. It was published in 1975. It's a collection of folklore by Duncan Emmerich, and it's called The Whimwham Book, W-H-I-M-W-H-A-M. And they're both wonderful books that touch upon this bit of folklore and many, many other kinds of folklore that you will be delighted to dig into and just marvel at the creativity of children and in humans in general as they just come up with all this weird stuff that involves, you know, pinky swears and turning around and shouting things up chimneys and sending empty letters to other people, just all this odd stuff.
2: Great. We love it. It sounds fun. It's fun to learn about this stuff. Thank you so much.
0: Our pleasure.
1: Thank you, Anne. Thank you, Amina.
0: Bye-bye, you guys.
2: Thank you.
0: Take care.
1: Bye-bye. Adding to our list of terms from around the world for weak coffee, we heard from Oscano in Mexico, who says that weak coffee there is sometimes called agua de calcetín, or sock water.
0: I can imagine. You just like, soaked your socks and wrung them out. That is some stinky water. Don't drink that, Oscano. I'll send you proper coffee.
1: There are lots of different ways to reach us, no matter where you are in the world. 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
0: Hello, you have a way with words.
4: Hi, Grant, Martha. I'm Betty Wooten, and I'm calling from Georgetown, Kentucky, about an expression that my mother used, Adam's off ox, as in, he didn't know me from Adam's off ox. I've never heard anyone else say that. When I was a child, I thought she was saying Adam's all fox, which made no sense to me. Later, I discovered it was Adam's off ox. Still made no sense. I did a little oxen research and found out that in a yoke of oxen, you have a lead ox and an off ox. So I guess the poor off ox is less knowable than the lead. I do not understand this expression, and I thought perhaps you all might know something about it.
1: Betty, you've already done some really good work on it. You're exactly right. Adam's off ox refers to the image of somebody using a pair of oxen to pull a plow. And we'll get back to that in a second, but it's worth knowing. Have you ever heard the expression, I don't know him from Adam?
4: Yes.
1: Okay, well, yeah, that expression goes back to at least the 1700s. And, of course, that idea is, I don't know him from Adam, that ancestor so distant that you'd never recognize him. You have, if Adam walked in to the room, you would have no idea who he was. He's that distant in history. You wouldn't know who Adam is. And what's fun about that expression, Betty, is that over the centuries, people have elaborated on that expression in one way or another. People will say, I don't know him from Adam's house cat, or I don't know him from Adam's brother, or Adam's foot. I don't know him from Adam's pet monkey. I don't know him from Adam's Aunt Bessie. So people have fooled around with that expression, and another way of elaborating it is the one that you used, Adam's off ox. And as you suggested, it refers to the driver of the oxen walking on the left side and of a plow or a wagon. And so he's walking on the left side, and the near ox, the one on the left, is closer to him. He knows better how that ox behaves. And the off ox is the one on the other side, the right-hand side. And so if you don't know somebody from Adam's ox or Adam's off ox, you really, really don't know them at all.
4: Oh, that's fun. I love all the variations. Oh, well, thank you. That's so interesting. I appreciate learning a little more about this.
0: Betty, thank you so much for calling us about this. Call us again sometime, will you?
4: Thank you. I'd love to. Bye-bye.
0: All right. Take care of yourself.
1: Thanks, Betty.
0: We have a toll-free number that works in Canada and the United States. It's 1-877-929-9673. 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
1: I wanted to get back to the book that we were talking about, called Dickens and Prince, A Particular Kind of Genius by Nick Hornby. We talked about how it's sort of a meditation on perfectionism and how that can get in the way of your creativity, but we didn't really talk about his pondering their creativity itself and how in the world those two guys or anybody who's super creative ends up being that way. And I wanted to share a line from that book that has stuck with me. He's trying to figure out what it was that made both Prince and Charles Dickens so creative, and he eventually concludes, every tiny step of their lives, every single parental decision, school lesson, friend, uncle, magazine, day out, crush, conversation, shopkeeper, made them that way. That, I suspect, is the best we'll ever be able to do. I really appreciated that notion that we're all a composite of all of our experiences come together.
0: Oh, of course. Yeah, I believe in the uniqueness of people. But I also believe that in order to step in different streams, you must intentionally seek out those different streams expose yourself purposely and purposefully in a different world than the people around you. If you were consuming the same things they're consuming, the media and the experiences, then how can you produce differently than they produce? You have to consciously seek out a different world than they do in order to be different.
1: Well, we'd love to hear your thoughts about creativity or perfectionism or a word that's been rattling around your brain. 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
0: Special thanks to Michael Breslauer, Josh Eccles, Claire Grotting, Bruce Rogo, Rick Seidenworm, and Betty Willis.
1: 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I'm Martha Barnett.
0: And I'm Grant Barrett. 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

0: Welcome inside Appalachia. I'm Mason Adams. Today we're revisiting a show featuring storytellers, out loud, in front of audiences. Folks like five-time champion of the West Virginia Liars Contest, Bill Lepp.
1: And he landed in the center of a triangle of skunks. And with all the innocence of a drunk, he looked down and he said, kitty cats.
0: And musicians Anna and Elizabeth, whose storytelling used something known as a cranky.
2: As you tell the story, or as you sing the ballad, you can slowly crank the scroll so you see one little piece of the scroll at a time. And so I showed Elizabeth, and she freaked out.
3: The way I really
2: kind of
3: out.
2: The same way that I'd freaked out about her singing.
0: And we'll head to the International Storytelling Center in Jonesboro, Tennessee. You'll hear these stories and more this week inside Appalachia. First, this news.
4: BBC News with Sue Montgomery. President Trump has condemned Israel's latest attack on Lebanon, saying it must not be allowed to disrupt his hopes of signing a peace deal with Iran today. Israel said it hit a Hezbollah command center in Beirut, killing at least three people. Our correspondent Peter Bowes says there's still a chance of a breakthrough.
5: It wouldn't be a final deal, it would be an agreement to take the process forward, opening the Strait of Hormuz and getting at least shipping moving again and extending the ceasefire and opening up a period for further negotiation. And I think that hasn't been blown. I think that is still very much on the table from the signs that we've been getting from the Pakistan mediators, from Iran and from the White House over the last few days. But we're not there yet. We're not over that hurdle that gets to what would be a remote signing.
4: Tehran has long insisted that Lebanon must be included in any agreement. Iran has threatened to retaliate, saying the attack and its Lebanese ally crossed red lines. Here's BBC Persian's Shida Hushmandi.
6: We've heard from the Iranian officials that this is not going to happen. Even the IRGC announced that this is not going to happen on Sunday. It doesn't mean that they are saying no to the deal or the deal is not going to happen. But ultimately what we heard from President Pezeshkian is that the ultimate decision is by the Supreme Leader, Mashtaba Khamenei. He is the person and also the national security who decide on the potentials of signing this deal with the U.S.
4: Clashes have broken out between protesters and police outside UN headquarters in Geneva. The unrest comes on the eve of a G7 summit in nearby Evian in France. Sasha Schlichter reports.
7: Protesters threw bottles, stones and firecrackers at the police, who responded with tear gas and water cannon. Several buildings were targeted, including the offices of the International Telecommunications Union and the nearby PricewaterhouseCoopers building. The demonstrators set off in the afternoon under a scorching sun, chanting slogans with a range of messages supporting Palestinians, climate action, feminism and anti-capitalist activism. Police are bracing for unrest similar to the one 23 years ago when Geneva got trashed.
4: Swiss voters have rejected a proposal to limit their country's population to 10 million. The referendum proposal came from the right-wing Swiss People's Party, which claimed that unchecked migration has put pressure on public services, housing and the environment. More than a quarter of Swiss residents are foreigners. Both the government and business leaders say the vote shows that non-EU member Switzerland wants to stay close to Europe. World News from the BBC. South Africa says that in the past week it's deported nearly 3,000 people who were in the country illegally. The move follows a wave of violent protests directed at foreign workers, with knife-wielding mobs attacking people they claim are taking jobs from locals. The South African president, Cyril Ramaphosa, has promised to take tough action against migrants who don't have permission to be there. Police in New York say they arrested 63 people after celebrations of victory by the Knicks basketball team turned violent. One person was shot and four others stabbed. Others smashed up police vehicles. Here's Paul Moss.
8: It was supposed to be a festive occasion. New Yorkers had waited half a century for their local team to clinch the NBA championship. But Saturday night saw Knicks fans set fire to school buses and attack police cars with bats, while the NYPD force says one of its officers was struck with a glass bottle. Those arrested have been charged with assault and illegal possession of weapons, among other offences. But despite this disorder, New York's mayor Zoran Mamdani has announced that a victory parade for the Knicks will be held this coming Thursday.
4: A giant arena has been set up in front of the White House, where in a few hours' time, a series of mixed martial arts cage fights will take place to mark Donald Trump's 80th birthday. The U.S. president is a keen fan of the sport, but also holds shares in the company which runs it through a family trust. At the Men's Football World Cup, Iran's team has entered the US from Mexico ahead of their game against New Zealand on Monday night. They made the short flight to Los Angeles from their base camp in Tijuana, where they were forced to relocate after several squad officials were denied US visas. BBC News.
0: Welcome inside Appalachia. I'm Mason Adams. Storytelling has been part of Appalachia since long before anyone called it Appalachia. The indigenous people who live here have been telling stories for millennia, and that tradition was continued by newer arrivals. In 2021, Inside Appalachia dedicated an episode to storytellers and to their inventiveness. For example, have you ever heard of a cranky? Crankies are these really cool cloth and cut paper scrolls. They're an old-fashioned way to share images that go along with stories, and you can pair them with music. Think a small, tiny theater with someone turning a crank to show pictures. During their multi-year collaboration, musicians Anna Roberts-Javalt and Elizabeth Laprelle used crankies. They'd turn them alongside their Appalachian ballad singing. Years ago, I saw Anna and Elizabeth perform at the Ferrum Folklife Festival in Virginia. And I remember how the crankies let me follow the story, while their harmonies raised goosebumps on my arm.

And they helped me learn a bunch of songs I sang to my kids. Annie grew up in New England, and Elizabeth grew up in Virginia, and that's where they first met. They described how they became friends and began harmonizing in an interview that was recorded back in 2013.

0: My name is Anna Roberts Javalt. I'm 25 years old. I live in Blacksburg, Virginia, and I am a fiddler, banjo player, and a storyteller.
1: I'm Elizabeth LaPrelle. I'm 25, and I sing ballads.
0: I was producing this project, this compilation album of all young, old-time musicians. And we had heard of Elizabeth.
1: You friended me on Facebook.
0: And it turned out we were both in town that night and there was a concert. So she came out to the show. We met. Then her car wouldn't start. There's something wrong with the ignition.
1: Yeah, the ignition eventually, well, it had to be replaced. And that took like 24 hours. And she said, oh, you could please come stay at my house. That's right. Where the band is staying from tonight. And so I went to her house and we spent 24 hours like singing shape note songs. And yeah. She showed me this amazing thing that she had made in college called
0: a cranky. A cranky is an illustrated scroll, and the illustrations, some of them are on these long quilted strips of canvas, and some of them are on these long rolls of parchment paper. And then you take the scroll and the illustrations and you put it in this frame, and which allows you this box. So as you tell this story, or as you sing the ballad, you can slowly crank the scroll so you see one little piece of the scroll at a time. And so I showed Elizabeth, and she freaked out.
1: The way I really
0: kind
1: freaked
0: of
1: out.
0: The same way that I'd freaked out about her singing. So that was the first 24 hours we spent together.

0: Ballads are, they're all story songs, and a lot of ballad singers, they talk about being able to see the ballad happen in their mind. You know, I'm sure it depends on your imagination, but I see all the characters and I costume them, and there's, you know, there's a setting with its own quality of light, and I, you know, imagine these places and these people and events. And so I had been really interested in kind of telling people about how visual these stories are. First, we do a lot of sketching, no matter what the cranky is. And then we make a, you know, small little storyboard of a long piece of, you know, tiny paper that's just a couple inches high and sketch on that. And then we dump out everything and do a few days of just cutting out all the pieces and like pinning them down and arranging them. And then we go off to sew them on separately on our own sewing machines. I guess it takes a couple of months.
1: We really had like no foresight beyond the next couple of months. We were like, we're going to make these crankies and we're going to do this tour just in Southwest Virginia, which is what we did. But somehow word got out. And we got these offers of people who are interested around, the, you know, America.

we did our first show in a bar. We were at this bar in Richmond, and we sang an a cappella song. I think it might have been Heap of Horses. And all of a sudden, the whole room was quiet. And then we got everyone to sit on the floor cross-legged to watch our crankies. It's a Heap of Horses is a lullaby that Texas Gladden sang. And it's kind of the epitome of a lot of what we're trying to share with our shows, which is this idea that, you know, music having a use, functional music. We don't have work songs anymore, per se, for working on a computer. But lullabies are still there.

0: I'd say overall, people, well, especially during crankies, adults turn into children. It's beautiful to watch from stage, just all these big eyes looking at this cranky that you're scrolling. That's probably my favorite reaction.
1: I think my favorite is when people come up and they're like, that was great, but I kind of really want to go home right now and make one. Because I think it brings stories to mind in the minds of other people, which is perfect.
0: One of the most memorable reactions recently, we were out in Olympia, Washington, and this woman came up to me, and her family was from East Kentucky. Like, her grandparents and her parents are all from East Kentucky, and they had moved out of the mountains, you know, because there weren't any jobs, and then she moved out to the West Coast. And she was just kind of really teary and talking to me about how wonderful it was to hear about where her family's from. And, you know, when we started mentioning Kentucky, she said, my daughter looked at me and she's like really proud that her family was from Kentucky. And there was just something really fulfilling to me about being able to like bridge that for this woman to help people remember where they're from.
1: You know, wherever we go, it's not that we're trying to get people to love banjos or want to learn to play them, because there's awesome heritage around it. We would rather, you know, go somewhere and have it bring up a question in their mind of, oh, what's the heritage or where I am, whether it's through my family or whether it's through where I live, or what is the history that I can inquire into? What are the stories that are in my life?

That story was recorded back in 2013, when Anna and Elizabeth were still performing together. It was produced by Laura Candler for WUNC. They recorded three albums together, and they're all great.

0: Bill Lepp is probably best known as the five-time champion of the West Virginia Liars Contest. The Smithsonian Center for Folklife and Cultural Heritage called him, quote, a side-splittingly funny man. Lepp lives in Charleston, West Virginia, and he's one of our region's most famous storytellers. Here he is back in 2019, telling a story during a mountain stage performance at the West Virginia Culture Center.
1: I grew up in a little tiny town called Half Dollar, West Virginia. We had two streets in Half Dollar. One was called Main Street, and the other one, I'm pretty sure, was called, nah, that ain't Main Street. And we had a Methodist church and then your sort of variety pack of Baptist churches. And our parents told us that there were some Catholics that lived over the hill, but we didn't know if that was true or if that was just something they told us so we'd go to bed at night. But one summer we were having a pastor swap. The pastors from the different churches were preaching in each other's churches, and we had the pastor from the Baptist church come and preach at the Methodist church, which was a shock to all of us. And he sort of gave a hell and brimstone sermon, and he said, he talked about the demons of hell descending down and snatching our souls and dragging them to the sulfuric pits. And we were like, yeah, because we were Methodists. And Methodists don't have demons of hell. We have covered dish dinners. And then he followed that up by telling us that, he said, I'll never forget this for a lot of reasons, but he said, when a man does things purely for his own enjoyment and not for the benefit of others or the glory of God, he will be stained and tainted that others may know. I thought, what a great thing. I mean, it didn't really change my life, but it stayed with me. And then when I was in college during summers, I worked at a series of camps, and one of the camps I worked at was a camp called Camp Horseshoe, which is just outside of St. George, which is just outside of Parsons, if that clears it up for you. And that summer, this Baptist preacher, he was the camp director that summer. He was an interesting character, same guy, gruff old guy. I say he was old, but now I realize he was probably 35. But he had this wonderful attitude where he really didn't care if you agreed with him because he knew that he was right and that you would either one day come to see things his way or you would go to hell. And he was satisfied with either outcome. So working at this particular camp in this one cabin was myself, my buddy Skeeter, our buddy Wally, and our friend Uncle Debo. Now, Uncle Debo was not our uncle. In fact, Uncle Debo was a year younger than we were. But everybody called the poor kid Uncle Debo because when Uncle Debo was born, he was the last and quite unexpected of 17 children. And when he was born, his parents were tired. They couldn't think of a name. So they thought, we'll just call him the boy until something better comes along. And then through the wonders of time and syllabic manipulation, the boy became Duh Boy, which eventually became Debo. And the reason we called him Uncle is because as the last of 17 children, he had nieces and nephews who were quite a bit older than he was. So it wasn't uncommon to be walking down Main Street and hear some matronly niece yell out, Uncle Debo, you pull up your pants right now, or I'm going to tell Grandma. So the four of us, myself, Skeeter, Wally, and Uncle Debo, we were the counselors in this one cabin, and these were big cabins, probably as wide as this whole stage is. And you walked in, there was a little foyer, and then on either side of the foyer there was a wing, and in each one of those wings there was 25 bunk beds. And if you passed straight through the foyer, there was another little door, and then you entered a room that was about twice the size of a dumpster, but half as clean. And that's where me, Skeeter, Wally, and Uncle Debo lived. And Skeeter, there were two bunk beds, one on each side of the door. And Skeeter slept on the bottom bunk over here. I slept on the top. Wally slept on the bottom bunk over here. Uncle Debo on the top. And then if you passed through that room, there was an exterior door where the four of us could come in and out so that we wouldn't bother the kids. Well, one day Wally cut his finger. And he cut it bad enough that we had to take him over the mountain to get stitches. And they put him on painkillers. And when we got back to the cabin, we were helping him up through the back door. Okay, we weren't really helping him because he was on painkillers. And the stairs were sort of uneven. And it was fun to watch him try and negotiate those stairs. Well, he fell, and he had just enough sense to know that this hand was damaged, so he reached out with this hand to stop his fall, and these two fingers bent all the way back. I know, it's neat to see. Happen to someone else. Because you're like, oh, can the human body do that? And then you're like, no, not successfully. So we had to take him back over the mountain, and they put him in a splint and on more painkillers. And now it was almost supper, so we did help him up the stairs. And we got Wally in bed, and Uncle Debo, Skeeter, and I took the kids to supper, got them in bed. We got in bed, sound asleep. I don't know how long I'd been asleep when I heard Skeeter whispering beneath me, Bill, Bill, wake up, but don't move. Now, I don't know if you've ever been awoken in that fashion. But that is a difficult fashion in which to be awoken. Because you know that something bad is about to happen, and so your body fills with adrenaline, and you want to go, wah. But you know if you go, wah, you're going to die. So I brought myself slowly to consciousness, and I said, what's the problem? And Skeeter said, there's a skunk in the cabin. And I looked over the edge of the bed, and sure enough, there was a skunk milling around. And Skeeter said, close the door. And I knew what he meant. We had that door that went into the interior part of the cabin. We left that open at night so that we could hear what noises the children were making that we were going to ignore. And Skeeter wanted me to close that door because he knew that if that skunk went out there, it was going to go into one of those wings. One of those 100 children was going to see that skunk scream and the skunk was going to go off. But I was thinking to myself, out there is 100 14-year-old boys who haven't bathed in a week. How much worse can it smell? I thought we ought to hang that skunk like an air freshener. But then I remembered that we were contractually obligated to look after the goodwill of those children. So I leaned forward and I shut the door and it shut with a snick. And it didn't bother the skunk at all. But somewhere in this process, Uncle Debo had awoken. Now, Uncle Debo, I don't want to call the kid stupid, but there's not really a better word for it. I think what happened was it's just that as the last of 17 children, all of his older siblings had already claimed all of the intelligence genes. There was just nothing left for poor Uncle Debo to work with. He was a country kid, he was a farm kid, but he just didn't have any common sense. And Uncle Debo said, there's a skunk in the cabin. And Skeeter said, yes. And Uncle Debo said, will it bite? Now, that's the wrong question. I mean, if a mountain lion comes into your cabin, you don't think, oh, am I going to get a tick? If wolves come in, you don't think, oh, do they stink? And I wanted to thump him, but I knew if I thumped him, the skunk would go off. So Uncle Debo said, will it bite? And Skeeter said, yes. And Uncle Debo said, how did it get in here? And as if to answer that question, the screen door went, eh, and a second skunk came in. So now there were two skunks milling around. And Uncle Debo said, if one of them bites me, will the other? And Skeeter said, yes. He said, they're like hornets. If you make one mad, you make them all mad. And Uncle Debo said, if one of them goes off, will the other? And I was like, what are they, the Borg? Do they have a collective consciousness? But Skeeter said, yes. And by this time, I was laughing. But it was that quiet laugh, that silent laugh, like you do when you're at church or in school or at a funeral. And I could feel Skeeter laughing, too. The bed was rocking at about, you know, like a 1.2 on the Richter scale. And there are tears coming out of my eyes and going into my ears. And you know, I was just trying to figure out what to do, trying to get a hold of myself. And finally, Skeeter got a hold of himself. And he said to me, as seriously as possible, he said, Bill, did you brush your teeth? And I thought I knew where he was going with this. So I said, no. And Uncle Debo said, I brushed my teeth. Why does that matter? And Skeeter said, because skunks are scavengers. They're attracted to scents. They're like bears. And if they smell a scent that they're attracted to, they'll come and investigate. And skunks love toothpaste. And Uncle Devo said, well, I'll be okay. I'm on the top bunk. And Skeeter said, why do you think they call skunks polecats? And Uncle Devo inhaled like he never intended to exhale again. Not like he was trying to kill himself, just like he wasn't going to breathe for the next 70 years. He just sort of went, like that. And by this time, I mean, Skeeter and I were almost laughing out loud. But, I mean, we were going to, yeah, we were taunting. I mean, but there was no way we were getting out of this situation alive. So let our tombstone say they went down taunting. And while that was going on, the screen door went, and a third skunk came in. So now there were three skunks milling around. And Wally, who had been passed out this entire time, Wally was a perfect camp counselor because Wally was one of those weird people, one of those sick people who think it's neat to get up early in the morning and watch the sun rise. I was 26 before I knew the sun rose. All I'd ever seen it do was set. But not only did he like to get up early, he woke up happy. He'd jump out of bed. He'd go, good morning, and be singing a song about happy trees and little birdies going chirpity chirp, chirp, chirp. And so in the midst of all of this, Wally awoke, and in his drug-addled state, he thought it was morning. So he said, good morning, and he jumped out of bed. And he landed in the center of a triangle of skunks. And with all the innocence of a drunk, he looked down and he said, kitty cats. And he knelt down and he reached out and he started to scratch one of the skunks behind the ears. And the skunk didn't know what was happening. But it wasn't entirely unpleasant. So the skunk came closer and Wally picked him up. And he stood up, and he turned to Uncle Devo. And he said, look, Uncle Devo, a kitty cat. And the skunk crawled off of Wally's hands and onto Uncle Debo's chest. And Uncle Devo sat up, and he screamed. And the skunk bit him. And then all three skunks just went off. And Skeeter and I were laying there, coughing, choking, laughing. And we heard a voice from off in the ether that said, boys, boys, boys, when a man does things purely for his own enjoyment, and not for the benefit of others or the glory of God, he will be stained and tainted that others may know. Thank you very much.
0: That was storyteller Bill Lepp. He told that story to a live audience back in 2019 as part of a Mountain Stage performance. After the break, we'll travel to the International Storytelling Center in Jonesboro, Tennessee, to hear a man reminisce about his dear Aunt Eloise.
2: And she said, well, this isn't my house. I said, this isn't your house. She said, no, honey. She pointed off to the left and said, I live way over there. And I thought, well, for 97, she wasn't but one house off, you know.
0: You're inside Appalachia. I'm Mason Adams.

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0: storyteller from Burke County, North Carolina. When we spoke to Michael in 2021, we asked him which story he wanted us to play. This was during the social distancing part of the COVID pandemic, and he hadn't seen some of his family in a while. So he chose a story about his mom, his sister-in-law, and his Aunt Eloise. It's called Sweet Tea and Red Wine.
1: My mother, Aretha Cole Harrell, was one of seven children, and they were all boys except six. My mother, like I say, was one of seven children. She was the youngest, and she had just one brother, my Uncle Roy, and it was great. We were just the tightest family. We just had a reunion. Well, we call it a reunion. It's just a get-together. Up at my oldest surviving, there were 15 first cousins. We had a meeting this past Saturday over at my cousin Nancy's house. And the reason we did was because the last of that generation had passed away. My Aunt Elvita, my mother's next oldest sister, had passed away this year. And she had sort of inherited everyone's photographs. And we spent one of the most amazing afternoons going through about a third of those photographs. And, you know, who do you think this is? I have no idea, but it looks, you know. So, you know, back then they knew who it was. They didn't write anybody's name on the back, you know. So we were going through it going, well, it looks a little like, no, I don't know. I recognize that dog, though. That's, yeah, you know. It was a wonderful afternoon, and my wife, Joan, made a cobbler, and my cousin smoked a big Boston butt, and we just had a wonderful time going through things. In that generation, you know, that was the World War II generation. That was the Great Depression generation. My dad was right at 8 years old, living in a cotton mill and village in South Carolina when the whole world stopped. The stock market crashed and the Great Depression. And about the time they got through that and got of age, you know, to try to start their own lives, guess what happens? You know, World War II breaks out. And then they went through 4 years of that and then, you know, on and on and on. So, I mean, when they say that was the greatest generation, I can't think of a greater one. I mean, anybody that could go through that and keep their sanity, you know, and come out on the other end, it's no wonder they wouldn't throw anything away, you know. I mean, they'd worked hard to get everything they had. And I tell that story about my brothers and our wives cleaning out my mother's house. Oh, my gosh. Oh, my gosh. Thank you. But you know, it makes sense. They didn't throw things away. Well, we... Once that generation started to fade out, you know, and we were coming of age, the cousins sort of spanned a pretty good length of time there in our ages. But once we realized that those people were going away, and one of these days they'd all be gone, that we needed to start paying more attention to them. And by that, I mean we needed to go sit with them and ask that question, how was it when? You know, when people's stories are gone, they're gone. The only way that they stay around is for us to tell their stories. And so once we realized that we were losing that generation, we decided we need to celebrate every one of them. So when their birthday would come around, we would just, anybody that could, would get to their house, bring cakes, presents, and we would have a birthday party for them. Every year we would celebrate one more year of them being here with us. Well, about, oh, been 3 years ago now, I guess there were two of them left. My Aunt Elvita and my Uncle Roy's widow, my Aunt Eloise. And they had both had great lives, I'll tell you that. Elvita had invested well, and she was a widow, had been for many years, and she was living down in Greer, South Carolina, in a really nice retirement village, and her son lives, my cousin Bob lives down there, so she had moved down there to be close to him. And so when we would have her birthday party, we'd go down there, and the staff would give us like a banquet room, and

Man, Eloise was a good cook, I'll tell you that. And he ate a lot of squirrel gravy, I'll tell you. But a wonderful guy. He took after my mother's dad, the grandfather that I never knew. He took after his dad. My granddaddy's name was Motorcycle Eddie Cole. I think it was on his birth certificate. He could fix anything that moved, is what Stover used to tell me. He said, "Son, if it moves, he can fix it." And he kept the Candler sawmill running. He kept people's, you know, sewing machines together and coffee grinders and all that. He was also the best shot in Buncombe County by everybody's account. With a rifle, they got to where they wouldn't let him even compete in turkey shoots, you know. It was just such a great shot. And Roy took after that. Roy was just the crack rifle shot and a pistol shot. And so when World War II came out, he went down and volunteered because he knew that he could do something when it came to that war effort. He knew he could contribute. He was stationed initially in Columbia, South Carolina. And he got down there, and they got on the rifle range, and, you know, they counted his shots, and they said, "Well, you missed the target about 12 times. He said, "No, I didn't." He said, "Well, where's the holes?" And he said, "Look right there." And of course, he'd shot through the same hole 12 times or something, you know, that kind of stuff. He was just amazing. So instead of sending him to Germany or to Europe or the Pacific, they said, "You need to teach other people how to do this." So he spent World War II in Columbia, South Carolina. And when he came back to the mountains of Western North Carolina and talked to his wife, he said, "Honey, we ain't going anywhere because it's too hot everywhere but here." I guess he figured the whole world was like Columbia, South Carolina. So they didn't go anywhere. And that was okay. They, you know, they raised their family there, my two female cousins and their son. And they came, I think, to see us in Morristown twice. And that's four counties right there. It takes four counties to get from Buncombe County to Hammond County. I think that was the most counties that Eloise had ever been in. She'd never been anywhere. She grew up in those mountains. But she read. She read every book, I think, like my mom, every book in the Asheville Library, and especially if it had anything to do with other places. She could name you any state capital like that, and then any capital in Europe, you know. She knew more about geography and traveling than people that had been to those places. Well, they raised their kids and had a good life, and then when they were 58, Uncle Roy passed away and left her a widow. Well, she mourned my uncle and went on with her life, and she was the secretary of the Liberty Hill Baptist Church on Monta Vista Road there in Buncombe County. And one of her jobs was to greet, you know, visitors that came into the Sunday school and give them one of those little stick-on name tags, you know, so people say, "Oh, visitor, and your name is Bob. Oh, well, hi, Bob. Thank you for coming," you know, that kind of deal. And then her other job was to count the collection that they took up in the Sunday school and then write it down in a book and, you know, make sure it was deposited and all that. And then they would put, you know, the offering, that Sunday school offering, on the little slide-in sign out in the church. Anyway, so one Sunday, Roy had been dead about 3 years, and one Sunday this fella came in about her age, and somebody had directed him to her little desk there in the hallway to get his name tag, and he walked up and said his name was Charles, and she said, "Well, hi," and told him her name, Eloise, and he said, "That's a beautiful name." And she said, "Well, thank you." And she filled out his card, Charles, and put it on him. He went on to the men's class, and then between Sunday school and church, he came back to her desk. And she said, "Well, hi, Charles. Is there something else I could help you with?" And he said, "Reckon I could ask you a question?" And she said, "Well, sure, that's what I'm here for. What could I do for you?" He said, "Well, it's kind of personal." And she said, "Well, I don't know. What is it?" He said, "Do you ever eat?" Now, she was taken aback by that. And the reason is, she was about to

0: big around. She's about as big around as a grapefruit. I ain't kidding you. She was just. She said I've eaten everything I could get my hands on my whole life, and I could never gain a pound. She said I was the skinny kid at school. She said we'd be out on the playground, and a big cloud would come over the mountain, and somebody'd yell, "Hey, Eloise, run under the clothesline. It's fixing to rain." You know. So when this fella Charles said, "Do you ever eat?" She was like, "Well, yes, I eat all the time, you know." And he said, "Well," he said, "what I meant were you planning on eating today?" And she said, "Well, yes, why?" And he said, "Well, I'd like to buy you something other to eat." And she said, "Well, okay." And he said, "Well, where do you like to eat?" And she said, "Well, I like J&S Cafeteria." And he said, "I do too." And it was like a mile and a half down there at J&S Cafeteria at the intersection. So they walked in there together, and he put her in front of in the line, and they went through the line. And then when they got up there, he got her a tray, and then he got her that little wrapped silverware and put it on a tray. He said, "Now, anything you want is on me." He said, "And that means dessert too." So they went through the line, and they got down there to their table, and they sit down, and they started chatting, you know, and talking about their lives. And he had been in the war and talked about where all he had been in Europe. She said, "You know, I've always dreamed of going to those places." Well, it got to be a regular thing. Every Sunday, you know, he'd come up between Sunday school and church and say, "Were you going to eat again today?" And she'd say, "Yeah, I thought I would." He said, "How about J&S? And she'd say, "I love it." And they'd go to J&S every Sunday. Well, this went on for a good while. And then one day, Sunday school, he came up. He said, "Hey." And she said, "Hey." He said, "Will you marry me?" And she said, "I believe I will." And so they went to the J&S and celebrated. And they got married 3 months later there in the Liberty Baptist Church, Liberty Hill Baptist Church. They got married in the church. And for their honeymoon, he had bought a brand new Winnebago motorhome. And before it was over, not their honeymoon, but before it was all over, they had been to all 50 states, 15 foreign countries, and she had spent more time in the Holy Land than Jesus. And then when they were the same age, just like she and Roy had been, when they were 86, Charles went on to his reward and left her a widow again. And Eloise said, "That's it. I've been everywhere I ever wanted to go. I'm not going anywhere again." And by that, she meant she wasn't going to Ingles to buy groceries. She said, "I'm staying home till I go home that last time." So, now remember, we had all get together for the birthday party. So when we would have now, we were getting ready to have Elvita's birthday party down there at her house. And, of course, everybody came, all the other remaining aunts and uncles. Well, guess what? Now Eloise ain't going to go down there anymore. So we're like, well, we'll have to hogtie her to get her in the car to get her down there, you know. But once she was there, she's going to love everything about it. And then I had the best idea I think I've ever had other than marrying that woman that I'm married to. There she is right there. That's my wife, Joan Harrell. Y'all say hey to her. At our house, we refer to her as management. She's the one that does all the hard work. She does all the booking and the tour management and suitcase packing. I just do this. It's pretty good. But anyway, I had the best idea I'd had up to that moment, I think, and that was, why don't we just get Elvita and bring her up here to Eloise's house, because Elvita was in a wheelchair by then, but she loved to travel. So Bob could just bring her up there, and everybody said, why didn't we all think of this before? Then Mama won't have to, as she put it, leave her property. I don't like to leave my property. So about 3 years ago, we were getting ready to have we were getting ready to have Elvita's party up at Eloise's house up there in Buncombe County. So everybody had made plans, and Joan was up at her sister's house up in New England. Now, her sister married a fella from Boston. The girls are from North Carolina, but she married a guy from Boston. Sounds odd, don't it? But sometimes they'll crossbreed like that. Anyway, Joan was up visiting Teresa up there, so it was up to me to represent our little piece of the family at the big birthday party. So I thought, well, what could I do to help out? And I thought, well, it's hard to park that many cars, you know, because of all the trees. And so I thought, well, I'll get up there and park cars. I'll get people, and we'll get them in here so nobody hits a tree and all that. So I'll get up there before anybody else gets up there. So I got up to Eloise's house. Now, her daughter Joanne lives right next door on the right side there. Lives right next door to her. And so I got there and walked around to the back door, the kitchen door. That's where everybody, family comes and goes, you know. So I stuck my head in the kitchen door, and there's my two cousins, Eloise's daughters, Jane and Joanne. And they're in the kitchen, and they got flour up to their elbows. They're making cakes and gouging melon balls and all that stuff, you know, and arranging flowers, and they're hard at it. And so I said, you know, what any self-respecting man would say in that situation. I said, hey, girls, anything I can say to help? And my cousin Joanne looked around at me and said, yeah, get in there and entertain Mama while we get this going. I said, all right. So I walked in the living room, and there she was, my little darling Eloise sitting there. Now, remember, I said she wasn't big around as a soda straw hardly. And now she'd shrunk this way. She looked like Yoda by then. So I kind of snuck up behind her. She's sitting in her little chair with her feet on a little footstool, staring at something that I couldn't see. You know, kind of like a cat. You know, there's something there that she's seeing, but I'm not sure where it is or what it is. Anyway, so I just kind of snuck around her and gave her a little peck on the cheek there, you know. And she looked up and saw me, and she went, oh, I am so glad to see you. Who are you? And I said, well, Andy, it's me. It's Michael. And she said, well, what are you doing? And I said, we're having a birthday party. She said, oh, my God, am I 98? I said, no, honey. No, you're still 97. I said, we're having a birthday party for Elvita here at your house. And she said, well, this isn't my house. I said, this isn't your house. She said, no, honey. She pointed off to the left and said, I live way over there. And I thought, well, for 97, she wasn't but one house off, you know. Not bad, you know. And so I just got around in front of her and squatted down where we could make eye contact. And I was looking at her and I said, you know something? She said, what? I said, you look marvelous. She said, I do? I said, yes, you do. You look great. She said, well, I feel pretty good. I said, have you been doing what your doctor told you? Have you been exercising like he told you? She said, yes, I do. I walk every day. I said, walk. That's what I do. That's the very same thing I do. I said, I love to get out and walk. That's what I do every day. When I'm on the road, I get out and walk. I said, have you walked yet today? And she said, I don't know. I said, well, do you feel like walking? She said, well, yeah. I said, well, come on, let's go for a walk. She said, all right. And I just left her cane there on her chair, you know, and got her up and got her on my arm. And we went across the living room and out the front door and out on the front porch and down two steps. There we were on the sidewalk, you know. And I said, all right, here we are outside. I said, where you want to go? She said, well, I'm not leaving my property. I said, well, darling, we don't have to leave your property. We got plenty of room here to walk. I said, now, where do you normally walk when you walk? She said, well, I normally go down there at the mailbox and back. And her mailbox is about as far as from here to the courthouse steps down there. I said, well, come on, we're going to the mailbox. And I got her by the arm, and we took off down there to the end of her driveway. And About a half hour later, we got down there. And had a lovely chat about things I do not have any idea of what about on the way down there. But anyway, it was wonderful. Pretty day, and we got down there and said, "All right, darling, here we are at the mailbox. Where are we going now?" She said, "Well, before we go back to the house, look in the paper box and see if the Asheville Citizen Times has come yet." And so I looked in the paper box, and there wasn't any paper in there. And I said, "Well, no, honey." I said, "The paper's not in here." She said, it isn't in there? I said, "No." She said, "Well, doggone, I guess I've already read it." I said, Well, what do you want to do now then? And she said, "Well, let's go back to the house and read the paper again. It'll be news to me all over."
1: 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He also wrote this song about his Aunt Eloise.
0: She drinks sweet tea and red wine, still uses her clothesline.

Growing up in Western Virginia, I can personally attest to the storytelling abilities of mountain folk. Whether that was my grandpa telling tall tales about cattle, or a high school classmate weaving a story of her adventures the night before. So it makes total sense to me that the best storytellers in the world converge right here, inside Appalachia, at the National Storytelling Festival in Jonesboro, Tennessee. That's coming up in the fall. We've posted a link to the festival on our website, wvpublic.org. Till next time, thanks for joining us as we journey throughout Appalachia. Our theme music is by Matt Jackford. Other music this week was provided by Joe Dobbs in the 1937 Flood, Dinosaur Burps, Michael Reno Harrell, and Anna and Elizabeth. This episode was originally produced by Roxy Todd with help from Xander Alloy. Jade Arthur Holtz was associate producer. Andrea Billups served as executive producer. These days, Bill Lynch is our producer. Abby Neff is our associate producer. Our executive producer is Eric Douglas. Kelly Libby is our editor. 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

Hello, everybody, and welcome to the Putumayo World Music Hour, a musical journey around the globe. I'm Rosalie Howarth, and when we think of the music of Africa, it's often dance rhythms that come to mind, like makossa, soukous, and kwela. But Africa also has a world of acoustic ballads that provide a warm and melodic atmosphere at home or in your favorite gathering place. We'll explore these today with Putumayo's African Cafe. Let's start with Kenya's Winyo, who took his name from the Luo word for bird. This song, Odongo, is inspired by the old guitar style called Benga.

That was Yoro Indiaye with Nam Nalin from the African Cafe Collection. Yoro spent many lean years devoted to quiet traditional ballads, drowned out by the more boisterous popular styles of the day. But it's paid off, and now he's one of Senegal's most beloved voices. Another West African nation is Guinea-Bissau, known for its national parks and wildlife, including the rare saltwater hippo. Listen for the water drum, a partially submerged gourd, and both the harp-like kora and the western harp in this song Minjer by Anita Marta. It's a rallying cry for women across Africa to claim their rightful place.

That was Oliver Mitukudzi, known affectionately as Tuku in his native Zimbabwe. You could hear the rhythms of the mbira, or thumb piano, which is one of Africa's most recognizable instruments, in that track, Mukana. In this next song, three generations of Congolese singers team up with a Brazilian guitarist to create a moving tribute to the power of African voice. It's Ray Lema, Balu Kanta, Freddie Masamba, and Rodrigo Viana with Layla.

From the African Cafe compilation, that was a song called Layla, though named after a different muse from the Layla in Eric Clapton's classic. We have more acoustic music ahead from Senegal, Mali, Algeria, and Cameroon. You can learn about the music on today's show and that of many other cultures across the globe at putumayo.com. That's P-U-T-U-M-A-Y-O.com.

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1: 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On today's show, we're swaying to the gentle rhythms and lilting melodies drifting out through the open doors of an African cafe. Jaja Bashengezi was a young musician when the war in Rwanda spilled over into his homeland of Congo, and he fled to Uganda. There he worked with the Watoto Children's Choir, made up of children who were orphaned by the AIDS epidemic. So the lyrics of Ndule are personal for him. Music heals the sick. When it hits you, feel no pain. Listen to the beautiful voice and come, let us celebrate Africa.
2: Oh, Bukavwe. Sikia muziki utoka Africa. Jaja.

That was the legendary singer François Luambo Macchiati, known as Franco, and La Tipi Ok Jazz, which was named after the Ok Bar in Kinshasa, where they performed in the late 50s. This band has been an incubator for Congolese musicians for decades, a training ground for hundreds of members. Likambo ya Ngana, or Other People's Business, is a song that warns against idle gossip. It was written during a time of political oppression in the 1970s. Also from Putumayo's African Cafe collection, here's the family band Takefa. Yeke Yeke is a song about young love, sung in Wolof, one of the main languages of Senegal.

That was Saoud Massi from Algeria with a plea to the traditional figure of the storyteller or the Raoui. She calls on him to transport his listeners away from the horrors of war with his poetic tales. Saoud was once in a rock band called Attacor and is known for her political and social commentary. She is sometimes compared to Tracy Chapman or Natalie Merchant. We'll return with more of the enchanting melodies and rhythms of an African cafe in just a minute. You can find out about all the songs and the releases thereon at putumayo.com. That is P-U-T-U-M-A-Y-O.com.

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Rokia Traore traveled the world as the daughter of a diplomat who did not approve of her choice of music as a career. But the singer-songwriter persevered and went on to work with Paul McCartney, the Kronos Quartet, and even took part in a theatrical production with Toni Morrison, the Nobel Prize-winning novelist. Listen for the ngoni, a banjo-like instrument, on Ledu from Putumayo's African Cafe collection.

That was Diogal with Soray or the Immigrant. It portrays the yearning for the comforts and traditions of a lost homeland, which is a frequent and familiar topic in cultures that have been forced from their land due to war, famine, or lack of economic opportunity. And here's another example. Kaisa was born in the West African country of Cameroon, but moved to Paris when she was 13. Cameroon is known as Little Africa because it consists of coastline, mountains, grass plains, forests, rainforests, and desert. It's a microcosm of all the geographical regions of Africa. Kaisa expresses the longing for the homeland of her youth in this song, To Indigene.

That's the trio Toto Bona Lokua. It's Richard Bona from Cameroon, Lokua Kanza from the Congo, who now lives in Paris, and Gerald Toto from the Caribbean island of Martinique, our last acoustic group from the African Cafe collection. I'm Rosalie Howarth, and you can learn all about today's music at putumayo.com. That's PUTUMAYO.com. The Putumayo World Music Hour is produced by Shane Sharkey and Big Toe Audio, and our executive producer is Dan Storper. Thank you for joining us on the journey. Until next time, travel safe, and so long.

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I'm your host, Paul Hitchcock, spotlighting the best in jazz and jazz music. And this week on the Showcase, the music of the Dutch Jazz Orchestra. 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We begin with a 2002 recording of a Hoagy Carmichael and Johnny Mercer composition. The tune is called Skylark. The music of the Dutch Jazz Orchestra on this edition of the Sunday Night Jazz Showcase on WMKY 90.3.

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As performed by the Dutch Jazz Orchestra, we heard Let Nature Take Its Course and So This Is Love. And before that, another tune written by Billy Strayhorn from 2002, the title track to the album Something to Live For. And we started off that set of music of the Dutch Jazz Orchestra performing a tune written by Hoagie Carmichael and Johnny Mercer, and the tune Skylark. The Dutch Jazz Orchestra are feature artists on this edition of the Sunday Night Jazz Showcase. I'm Paul Hitchcock, and this is Morehead State Public Radio, WMKY, at 90.3 FM.

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Also the music of Billy Strayhorn, principal composer and arranger for the Duke Ellington Orchestra. This is a tune written by Billy Strayhorn. It's called Swing Dance. And the music of the Dutch Jazz Orchestra on the Sunday Night Jazz Showcase on Morehead State Public Radio.

the Sunday Night Jazz Showcase on WMKY featuring vocalist Marjorie Barnes, along with the Dutch Jazz Orchestra. Music of Lorenz Hart and Richard Rodgers on the tune Where or When. Also before that, Marjorie Barnes singing On the Wrong Side of the Railroad Tracks. Before that, the Dutch Jazz Orchestra with a Ted Kohler Harold Arlen composition, Got the World on a String, and a couple of compositions arranged by Billy Strayhorn called Hip and Swing Dance. Music of the Dutch Jazz Orchestra on this edition of the Sunday Night Jazz Showcase. I'm Paul Hitchcock, and this is Morehead State Public Radio, WMKY, at 90.3 FM.

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I'm featuring the music of the Dutch Jazz Orchestra, performing jazz standards of popular songs. Also the music of Billy Strayhorn, principal composer and arranger for the Duke Ellington Orchestra. This here is a Cole Porter composition called Night and Day, music from 2002 in the Dutch Jazz Orchestra on the Sunday Night Jazz Showcase on WMKY.

0: Music of the Dutch Jazz Orchestra on this edition of the Sunday Night Jazz Showcase on WMKY. It's a tune written by George and Ira Gershwin. It's called The Man I Love. Before that, a couple of compositions of Billy Strayhorn. Everything is Copacetic and Feet on the Beat. Also Cole Porter tune Night and Day from 2002. The music of the Dutch Jazz Orchestra. Performing jazz standards of popular songs and the music of Billy Strayhorn, principal composer and arranger for the Duke Ellington Orchestra. I'm Paul Hitchcock, and this has been the Sunday Night Jazz Showcase. 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

I'm Jeff Rupert, and this is Jazz and the American Spirit. I enjoy sharing the relevance of jazz music with an audience. Jazz is deeply connected to America and in many ways conveys its history, sometimes better than words can. As a performer, it's apparent to me that jazz embodies the American experience. Fans worldwide remind me that jazz is about free thinking and democracy with a tinge of youthful exuberance and audacity. Join me, Jeff Rupert, as we explore jazz and the American spirit.